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1: 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Currently in Fairbanks, looks like it's 43 degrees. Pretty sunny out there, a few clouds in the sky also. Winds out of the southeast, or excuse me, southwest, gusting at 20 miles per hour and steady at 10 out of the southwest. In Tok, 45 degrees and sunny. In Healy, looks like we've got a mix of rain and snow in Healy and 37 degrees. Nenana, 44. And in Galena, 45 degrees. Delta Junction, 39 degrees. Out in Nome, some light rain and 44 degrees. And in Eagle, it's cloudy and 50 degrees. Hope you can stay tuned. 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
3: It's a weather forecast now for the lower Keokuk and middle Yukon valleys. Tonight looks cloudy. It'll be a low of 33 degrees and staying cloudy for tomorrow. There's no talk of rain on the menu, though, with a high in the mid-40s tomorrow. Looks like mid-30s over Tuesday night. And Wednesday is looking cloudy, but Thursday is looking very bright with a high of 50. Checking out Tanana, you have a partly cloudy night ahead tonight with a low chilly, down about 28 degrees. We'll see tomorrow bring a cloud cover and slightly warmer temps, 43 for an afternoon high tomorrow and 30 over Tuesday night. You too are going to get a mostly sunny one on Thursday in Tanana. Checking out St. Mary's, partly sunny today. It's worked out pretty well for you in the afternoon. I'm afraid clouds are rolling back in tonight, though. It'll be a low in the mid-30s. It'll be a high tomorrow, like mid-40s for you, and cloudy conditions hanging, but no mention of rain for Tuesday and Wednesday. However, Thursday is looking kind of wet, as is Friday out there on the Yukon Delta.
0: All eyes are on New York, where global leaders are gathering for the opening of the United Nations General Assembly.
4: Our co-host Mary Louise Kelly is there and speaks to the head of the Council on Foreign Relations.
0: It's Tuesday, September 22nd, and this is All Things Considered from NPR News. I'm Juana Summers.
4: And I'm Scott Detrow. The Baltimore Orioles are winding up another tough season.
0: I speak with owner David Rubenstein about the lessons he's learned since purchasing his hometown team.
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1: Hello, this is The More You Look Spotlight, a glance at this week's journey into museum collections, research, exhibition, and public programming. I'm Roger Topp. Today, a snapshot from the episode Behind the Scenes. We listen in on the back-of-house tours at the museum, as given by our staff, faculty, and students.
2: So this is what we call the collection range, and this is, in my opinion, kind of the coolest room in the state of Alaska, because we have more stuff in here from our natural and cultural history than any other space in the state.
3: You'll notice it's very well insulated, it's kind of quiet and a little spooky, because it's very important that we keep a consistent temperature and especially humidity here in this room.
4: We try to keep it at approximately 67 degrees Fahrenheit, and we try to keep it at a relative humidity of approximately 35% in the winter and 45% in the summer.
3: This is where the vast majority of all of our items are kept. I am going to reiterate, we don't want to touch any of the items unless I have given you all permission to do so. We will be going down a few select aisles of items we've been given permission to take a look at. I will be opening some of the drawers and closing them. If it's okay with you all, I'm going to ask you guys to let me open the drawers.
2: So we have representation in here of most of our collections except for fine art. The fine art collection is mostly in a special space at the Rasmussen Library, in a non-public space there. So we have a kind of a similar but smaller area for that collection. But in here, it's kind of a mix. Walk down an aisle, and one row you're looking at birds, then you're looking at mammals, then you're looking at cool ethnographic material, and then dinosaurs. It's kind of a mix in here, but just to give you a sense of what kind of we do is, there's a high level of work that goes into caring for each specimen I mentioned earlier. But you can see that, first of all, it's in an archival quality box. This was a box made specifically for this object out of archival quality material, so it's acid-free and it won't degrade and cause damage to the object inside.
4: What we call agents of deterioration. So that also includes insects. Temperature, humidity can affect a lot of multiple collections include wood, hide, fur, feathers, specimens, things like that. And a temperature fluctuation, rapid change is what can cause problems with that. We also, you'll see signs that say caution sticky trap. And the reason we do that is because there are sticky traps to, just in case somebody happens to have a little pest or something on their pants or whatever, we would much rather be safe than sorry.
5: Okay, so let's walk in through here and check out, this is ethnology. So this is one of the ranges of ethnology. As you walk, you'll notice there's a bit of spring underneath your feet, and the springiness serves two purposes. So one, the lights are controlled by motion sensors. So whenever you step on here, the lights will turn on. Whenever you step off, the lights will turn off. That's to prevent items from being deteriorated by light, like I mentioned before. The second purpose is to make sure that the compactors don't move while there are people currently working in here.
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7: 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Our municipal elections are coming up on Tuesday, October 6th, and early voting is available. More information about early voting, a sample ballot, and our municipal elections at fnsb.gov. You can also listen to the recording of the League of Women Voters Candidate Forum at kuac.org. Candidates for Fairbanks City Council, the Fairbanks North Starborough Assembly, and the Fairbanks North Starborough School Board are all part of that candidate forum. And you can listen to that at kuac.org.
0: 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I'm Scott Detrow.
8: And I'm Juana Summers. Today, the Department of Health and Human Services announced it had done something it has never done before. It canceled the health insurance of 760,000 people enrolled in plans in the Affordable Care Act marketplace, also known as healthcare.gov. NPR's Selena Simmons-Duffin is here to tell us more. Hi.
9: Hi, Juana.
8: So, Selena, I understand that Vice President J.D. Vance held a press conference today.
9: Yeah, that's right. It was under the auspice of the White House Anti-Fraud Task Force led by Vance. He was talking about the federal health insurance marketplace, also known as Obamacare. Mm-hmm. And just as a reminder, this is for people who don't get insurance from their job or a public program like Medicare or Medicaid. They can go on healthcare.gov and buy a private health insurance plan, oftentimes with premium subsidies paid for by the federal government. So today, Vice President Vance said that fraudster brokers were signing up, quote, phantom people into these plans. Here's Vance.
10: You have a system where, on the one hand, brokers are paid money to feed patients into the system, while on the other hand, the government isn't even checking whether the people enrolled are actually eligible for the program. What do you have? Of course, rampant fraud.
9: So he put the blame on brokers for committing the fraud and announced moves to punish them, like stopping new brokers from registering for the upcoming open enrollment and changing enrollment processes. He said the government would save more than $2 billion in subsidies they would have been sending to insurance companies for those enrollments that they canceled.
8: Interesting. So did the officials explain their process for identifying these enrollments as fraudulent?
9: Not in a lot of detail, no. But Cynthia Cox, who's the director of the program on the Affordable Care Act at KFF, which is a nonpartisan health research organization, filled in some details with her understanding of how this unfolded.
11: What we know is that the administration sent a list of about a million people to health insurance companies and asked these health insurance companies to try to make contact with those people. And if those people did not respond within 30 days, they ultimately had their plan canceled.
9: She says there is fraud in the marketplace, but it is also entirely possible that qualified people had their health insurance canceled here. They might not have replied to the notice in time.
11: People move. People have, you know, they don't check their email or their voicemail or, you know, that sort of thing.
8: Selena, what did Vance say about that possibility?
9: In the press conference, he and other Trump administration officials were asked that question a few times and essentially said they were confident that these were, quote, phantom enrollees. They said they tried to get in touch with them in a variety of ways, but if they didn't answer and if they hadn't filed a claim, their enrollment was canceled. And they also said they were looking at 400,000 more enrollees who might get their plans canceled. Sources I spoke with today said there just needs to be more transparency about exactly how they're making sure not to cancel people's legitimate plans.
8: I mean, Selena, as you know, the midterms are just around the corner, and historically, health insurance has been a really big election issue. How's that fit in here?
9: Yeah, I mean, Republicans like to campaign on fighting fraud and on the failures of Obamacare, so this hits on both of those priorities. But health insurance also taps into the affordability issues that voters have been talking about a lot lately, and that cuts against Republicans. Millions of people really did lose their health insurance this year. I've spoken to many of them. Some couldn't afford their premiums anymore. Some have lost their Medicaid coverage, and this problem is only going to get worse in the coming year. Premiums are rising again. There are new work requirements in Medicaid that are projected to mean millions more people becoming uninsured, and that's because of the One Big Beautiful Bill Act that Republicans passed last year.
8: NPR's Selena Simmons-Duffin, thank you.
9: You're welcome.
0: Earlier this year, OpenAI announced that its powerful artificial intelligence had solved one of the hardest problems in mathematics. The company said it hoped the results would benefit all of humanity, but so far, it appears humans have learned very little from the AI's proof. NPR's Jeff Brumfiel has been looking into why and joins me now. Jeff, let's talk math.
12: Hi, Scott.
0: Explain this to me. OpenAI's model has churned out an answer that nobody understands, and I think we can all have flashbacks to math class and hearing our math teacher say, show your work. What did we learn from the AI's work?
12: Well, I'm going to channel my son's eighth grade math teacher. Shout out, Mr. Q. Please write your work clearly and legibly. And I have to say, the AI did not. Mm. It published a 166-page proof that mathematicians say just is really, really hard to read. Here's Javier Gomez-Serrano with Brown University.
13: It's not written for humans. And the paper doesn't explain what parts are important.
12: Human mathematicians are now going through the proof to make sure it's right and figure out exactly what the AI did. I will say they do think it's right because it looks a lot like a solution that a couple of human mathematicians were very close to coming up with on their own.
0: It's not written for humans, is sticking with me. But let's talk about that. How did OpenAI beat those humans who were close?
12: Well, the mathematicians were Levent Apugay, and he worked at the rival company Anthropic, and Tristan Buckmaster, a mathematician at New York University. They were working on something called the Navier-Stokes problem. Basically, these are equations that are super useful in physics and engineering for describing fluid flow, but our fundamental understanding of why the equations work isn't all that great. So OpenAI got wind these two were close to finding an answer, and they put their most powerful AI to work on it. 10,000 agents, 88 hours, and millions of dollars later, they appear to have beaten Buckmaster and Apugay to the punch. Obviously, those two are quite upset. But the larger problem

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3: It's a weather forecast now for the lower Keokuk and middle Yukon valleys. Tonight looks cloudy. It'll be a low of 33 degrees and staying cloudy for tomorrow. There's no talk of rain on the menu, though, with a high in the mid-40s tomorrow. Looks like mid-30s over Tuesday night. And Wednesday is looking cloudy, but Thursday is looking very bright with a high of 50. Checking out Tanana, you have a partly cloudy night ahead tonight with a low chilly, down about 28 degrees. We'll see tomorrow bring a cloud cover and slightly warmer temps, 43 for an afternoon high tomorrow and 30 over Tuesday night. You, too, are going to get a mostly sunny one on Thursday in Tanana. Checking out St. Mary's, partly sunny today. It's worked out pretty well for you in the afternoon. I'm afraid clouds are rolling back in tonight, though. It'll be a low in the mid-30s. It'll be a high tomorrow, like mid-40s for you, and cloudy conditions hanging. But no mention of rain for Tuesday and Wednesday. However, Thursday is looking kind of wet, as is Friday out there on the Yukon Delta.
4: Those undecideds are, they lean considerably to the right.
5: Alaska Democrats are hopeful the governor's race could tip blue, but pollsters are seeing many undecided voters. From Alaska Public Media, this is Statewide News on Alaska News Nightly for Tuesday, September 22nd. Good evening, I'm Casey Grove. Also tonight, a Thlinget clan raises questions about ownership of the story in a new opera.
6: When it comes to the Battle of 1804 in particular, that story is very much ours.
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5: Republican Bernadette Wilson is again calling on fellow Republicans Dave Bronson and Treg Taylor to drop out of the race to be Alaska's next governor. That's after an AARP-sponsored poll showed Democrat Jonathan Kreis-Tompkins winning the race by 10 percentage points after ranked choice tabulations.

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3: This is Community Radio for Alaska, KIYU Galena, KHUU Hughes, KTYU Tanana, KNNA Nenana, KRLL Circle, KKET Allakaket, KSYU St. Mary's, KRBY Ruby, KNUL Nalato, KOYU Kaikuk, KALG Caltag, and KHUS Usalia.

0: Hi, I'm Clint Brown, your host for Raven Story. Long ago, trapping was the main source of income for most families. People depended on the animals for income from the furs and nutrition from the meat. In this chapter of Raven Story, Benedict Jones shares his knowledge about trapping long ago and today.
1: That by mid-November, it's really prime. The minks are really prime, the otters. But those days, people depend on mink trapping and otter trapping because there was abundance of mink and otters those days. But nowadays, the mink has declined like the muskrat. People quit trapping, but I don't know. I think it's because of no food in the lakes for them, like the blackfish. That's what they depend on. The mink live off the blackfish and the otters too. So there's no more blackfish and no more mink. And nowadays, I've been scouting around back in this area where I used to trap mink, and I haven't. Maybe I saw only one mink tracks last winter. I don't know, just climate change and like I said, the blackfish, no more blackfish for them to survive on.
2: Do you trap nowadays?
1: Mainly marten and otters, if I can find some tracks. I mainly trap in this area, but once in a while I go up to my camp and trap beavers and marten if I get up there. Up around my camp, when I used to trap, probably one trap line would probably run about 15 miles. We go several directions, one for each day. Every 3 days we check our trap line, one line. We have different line to go to every day, maybe one for about 5 miles. And I trapped beaver 1 year with up on the Galena Trail area, just this side of Dalby. And I went up there with an airplane, and I didn't have no dogs, so I snowshoed. And my longest line was probably about 12 miles of beaver trapping. And every beaver that I caught, I had to drag because I didn't have no dogs. And there was no toboggan those days for plastic or anything. And it was easy. I drug home 5 beaver one day, you know, just timed from one behind each other. Each family had their own set of line, a distance, and if a person, they never they respect the other trappers not to cross over their lines. In the same way with the Eskimos, that they used to go up the Katil River. The Kaikuk people go up so far up to the Box Canyon, and from there westward, the Eskimos use that trap line. And that's how we respect each other.
0: Raven Story is produced at KIYU Galena in partnership with Benedict Jones and the U.S. Fish and Wildlife Service. The interview was conducted by Mike Spindler and Clinton Brown. For Community Radio of Alaska, I'm your host, Clint Brown.

0: Hi, I'm Larry Kay, host of Indigenous in Music. I'm inviting you to join me every week and enjoy 2 hours of new and original music. I'll be spinning you the tunes from our Indigenous musicians, along with great interviews. I'll be mixing it up for you every Saturday at 7 o'clock to 9 o'clock p.m. It's all happening right here. We are Community Radio for Alaska, KIYU.
1: Do you know someone who is the victim of domestic violence? Chances are that you do. It could be your sister, mother, cousin, friend, or coworker. Hi, my name is Genesee Andrew, and my mother was the victim of domestic violence. Keeping silent about domestic violence is like giving permission for it to continue. Speak out. Don't be afraid. Encourage the person you know to get the help they need. Don't wait till it's too late. I did.
2: Sounds wild. Hi, I'm Riley Woodford for the Alaska Department of Fish and Game.
3: I'm scanning the water of Icy Strait from the deck of an Alaska Marine Highway ferry as we near Glacier Bay on a calm, overcast summer morning in 2026. I see whale spouts in the distance and a sea otter floating on its back just 100 yards away. And another sea otter, and another. The ferry is moving at about 17 knots, and every 30 seconds for the next 45 minutes, we pass one sea otter after another. Sea otters, once nearly eliminated by fur hunters, have made a spectacular comeback in Southeast Alaska. A small population, introduced in the late 1960s, a couple dozen miles west of Glacier Bay, grew and dispersed through the 1970s and 80s. And in 1995, the first otters were observed in Glacier Bay. By 2025, that population grew to about 8,000 otters. Thousands more have spread into the waters of Icy Strait and nearby Chatham Strait. Since sea otters are new to this region, Glacier Bay provides an excellent opportunity to study an area before and after their colonization and learn what changes occur. Researchers are studying the number and location of the otters and the amount and variety of the prey eaten by the otters. For Sounds Wild, I'm Riley Woodford.

0: Hi, I'm Clint Brown, your host for Raven Story. Like many boys, Johnson Moses wanted to impress the girls when he was about 15 years old. One day, he tried smoking a cigarette to impress them. In this chapter of Raven Story, Johnson Moses tells about his first experience with tobacco and shares a story that his grandpa told him about why it is bad.
1: I was telling a story about me stealing tobacco to my grandchildren. Me stealing tobacco because when I come to town once a year, you know, and my brothers and my friends right there in the village in July, you know, I stay away all winter almost, come back in the spring right there. And my brothers, my cousins, some way younger than me, they all run around in the woods, and after they get back in the brush little ways, and they dig in their pocket and little paper and put little tobacco in there from their pocket, you know, roll it, light it up and smoke. Girls right there, you know, so I go with them and I smoke one time. I never think of nothing about the smoke, but I think about the girls, you know, 14, 15 years old. I think if I smoke, then I'll have a lot of girlfriends. I never think how I'll buy the tobacco, but I steal tobacco from my grandpa out in the camp, 80 miles. Two times I steal his tobacco, then he find out. Yeah. You know, right away, I guess. So an evening, this little cabin, 12 by 14 log cabin, I sleep in the corner, and he's got a little bed over him, little table in the middle. In the evening, while he's telling me beautiful stories, I just listen to him before I go to sleep. I watch him. I see him get his can of tobacco, then I see him open it. He look inside and fold it back up again, open it again, and look inside again. By that time, I start thinking, oh, something is going to come up. After a long time, again, his grandson, he said, it's easy. Yeah, you've been stealing tobacco from my tobacco. I can't say, no, there's only me in there. I say, yeah. Okay, grandson, I'm going to tell you a story. When I was a young man, I see one old man. Everybody helped him, he was old, but he had no hands. He didn't have no fingers, this guy. He was way back, this young man. He ran through the camp and steal tobacco from those old people. One day, he steal tobacco from old man again, and him, everybody go out, and him, that's all in this little short house with hole up there, you know. Mm-hmm. Sit down by the fire. He shouldn't even sit down by the fire, but so something going to be about him, I guess. He smoke, I guess, and he just fall down. His two hands fall in the fire, and all his finger burn out. That's how strong tobacco is. Even Grandpa see him while he was young, he said. Everybody work for that guy, he said. And he said, him too, he work for that guy. His tobacco got a lot of dangerous things behind it. Yeah, I tell my grandchildren that story. I said, you want chew or smoke, you let me know, so I'll tell you how it.
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1: It's a weather forecast now for the lower Keokuk and middle Yukon valleys. Tonight looks cloudy. It'll be a low of 33 degrees and staying cloudy for tomorrow. There's no talk of rain on the menu, though, with a high in the mid-40s tomorrow. Looks like mid-30s over Tuesday night. And Wednesday is looking cloudy, but Thursday is looking very bright with a high of 50. Checking out Tanana, you have a partly cloudy night ahead tonight with a low chilly, down about 28 degrees. We'll see tomorrow bring a cloud cover and slightly warmer temps, 43 for an afternoon high tomorrow and 30 over Tuesday night. You too are going to get a mostly sunny one on Thursday in Tanana. Checking out St. Mary's, partly sunny today. It's worked out pretty well for you in the afternoon. I'm afraid clouds are rolling back in tonight, though. It'll be a low in the mid-30s. It'll be a high tomorrow, like mid-40s for you, and cloudy conditions hanging, but no mention of rain for Tuesday and Wednesday. However, Thursday is looking kind of wet, as is Friday out there on the Yukon Delta.
2: 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The whole expanding 93 billion light years across big picture.
3: And when you look up, that's when the deep questions descend upon us. Where did I come from? Where's it going? How did it all begin?
4: Astronomer Neil deGrasse Tyson reminds us that the universe isn't out there. It is everywhere. We are a part of the universe, and there's a lot of weird stuff going on in it.
5: So black holes that are growing rapidly and are consuming gas from their surroundings.
2: Welcome to Big Picture Science. I'm astronomer Seth Shostak.
4: I'm Molly Bentley. In this episode, a new space observatory is poised to provide an expanded field of view of some of the strangest phenomena in the cosmos. The long-awaited successful launch of the Nancy Grace Roman Space Telescope will help us understand black holes, dark matter, and help us find exoplanets. It's a flagship mission underway now, making this episode a coup de grace in space.
2: In some ways, the first coup de grace in space was the launch of the Hubble Space Telescope, because it was astronomer Nancy Grace Roman who in 1959 created NASA's Space Astronomy Program that laid the foundation for the Hubble Space Telescope.
4: A year before her passing in 2018, at the age of 93, Dr. Roman did a series of interviews for NASA.
6: My name is Nancy Grace Roman, and my role in Hubble was as program scientist. And that means that I basically tried to sell the program, trying to convince people that it was very well worth doing.
4: When Hubble launched in 1990, it was not the first space telescope, but it was the largest and most versatile up to that point.

0: Because of the role she played in getting the pioneering telescope off the ground, Dr. Roman became the mother of Hubble.
1: Lofting a telescope above the atmosphere offers astronomers an important benefit.
2: I like to describe looking through the atmosphere as being something like looking through an old stained glass window. The window has dust on it, so the background is kind of scattered and bright. Atmosphere scatters light, too. That's why we don't see stars in the daytime.
3: Falcon Heavy is in startup.
4: The launch director is go for launch.
5: So let's sit back and watch as Falcon Heavy takes the Nancy Grace Roman Space Telescope to space.
1: While Dr. Roman was around for the planning of the mission, she would never learn that the new telescope sent skyward in 2026 to orbit above the turbulent atmosphere would carry her name.
3: 3, 2, 1, ignition, and liftoff. Go Falcon Heavy and go Roman Space Telescope.
6: I am Julie McHenry. I'm an astrophysicist at Goddard Space Flight Center, and I serve as the senior project scientist for the Roman Space Telescope.
0: Julie, you are the project scientist for the Roman Telescope. Now, from what I understand, the job of the senior project scientist is to guide the scientific vision for the telescope. What is your vision?
6: I want a telescope that does extraordinary, ambitious surveys that provide a massive science return for everyone.
0: What is a survey mission? People might think of surveys as something that you do in your neighborhood. When it applies to a space telescope, what does it mean?
6: Well, actually, I think your survey of the neighborhood is not an analogy I've heard before, but I think you could make it work for Roman. But imagine that your survey isn't of your neighborhood, isn't of somewhere you know, but is a survey of the unknown.
7: Roman is built to answer some of the most fundamental questions there are about the universe. And one of those fundamental questions that we've been asking for a long time and still don't really know the answer to is, what is the universe made of? Hi, I'm Jason Rhodes. I'm the chief scientist for astrophysics, heliophysics, and fundamental physics at NASA's Jet Propulsion Laboratory in Pasadena, California. And so about 95% of the universe is made of this dark stuff, a combination of dark matter, which only interacts gravitationally, doesn't interact with itself, it doesn't interact with light, so we can't actually see it directly, and dark energy, which is the name we give to whatever the phenomenon is that's causing the universe to expand faster and faster, this accelerating expansion. So this is 95% of the universe that's dark, and that dark universe really determines the history of the universe, because there's the dark matter, which tends to pull things together due to gravity, and the dark energy, which is becoming more powerful over time as the dark energy causes the universe to accelerate, and this is tending to push things apart in the universe. So there's a push and a pull in the universe that goes back to the very beginning of the universe, and Roman is going to make observations of galaxies to try to understand both that dark matter and that dark energy.
1: It's rather remarkable that so much of the universe is kind of MIA, that we can't see it. We can measure its presence, but you can't make a photo of it.
7: That's right. So one of the techniques that we use to measure, for instance, the dark matter, is we look at the shapes of distant galaxies. And these are galaxies, you know, all the way back to the early times in the universe. And we look for small distortions in the measured shapes of those galaxies. And those distortions are caused by the fact that light from those galaxies comes to us not on a straight, unobstructed path, but it passes by dark matter structures on the way. And one of the consequences of Einstein's general theory of relativity, our theory of gravity, is that mass bends space. So the space between us and these distant galaxies is bent, and that changes our measured shapes of these galaxies. Now, we can't tell anything really about the dark matter by looking at one single galaxy, but what Roman is going to do is it's going to map out the shapes of hundreds of millions or even perhaps a billion galaxies and look for very small coherent shape changes in those galaxies or shape correlations, and that's going to allow us to make a map of where the dark matter is in the universe at unprecedented level of fidelity.
2: To my mind, the most important discovery from Hubble is the discovery of dark energy.
0: Again, Nancy Grace Roman in 2017.
2: There have been a lot of interesting discoveries, certainly, but I do feel the dark energy is the outstanding discovery. And what that means is simply that we always thought that space would contract because gravity would pull it together. We knew it was expanding, but we thought the expansion would slow down. Well, instead, the expansion's speeding up. And that is a very exciting thing to me.
6: At the end of the 90s, observations have showed us that the universe is accelerating. So it's not expanding constantly, it's not slowing down, but is in fact accelerating. Roman is going to be able to continue those measurements out to higher redshifts. So it will give us more insight into the behavior of the expansion history of the universe at earlier times. And that is important for understanding the fundamental nature of dark energy. And the reason that is currently important is in the last year, there's been suggestions that maybe one explanation of dark energy, of the acceleration, is that you've got some fundamental property of space-time that pushes things apart. And the easiest way to describe a universe with this is to say that that property of space-time is always the same. And there's hints that that might not be the case. And one way to measure that better is to look further into the universe at earlier times.
0: Mm-hmm. So the word there that's key is history. You want to know what kicked it off, perhaps. Like, what was happening in the early stages of the universe that might have kicked off this acceleration? Yeah, no. Okay.
6: So you might want to know that too, but what I think we're more interested in understanding more fundamentally what properties of the universe makes it behave the way that we see it now. You know, so yes, I mean, the very earliest times are important, but, you know, I care about where is our universe going? Is it going to continue to accelerate and expand faster and faster and faster until eventually everything gets ripped apart? Or is the acceleration going to turn around and start slowing again? And I'm driven by wanting to understand what it is that's making it behave like that in the first place. I mean, there's something really fundamental that we don't understand about how the universe we're in works. I mean, it feels like we're almost on the precipice of a big leap in fundamental understanding of how our universe works. And that's very exciting.
1: Many of our listeners will be familiar with the Hubble Space Telescope. Give me a, you know, quick comparison of this new instrument with Hubble.
7: Yeah, so it's fairly easy to compare Roman with Hubble because they're both about the same size telescope, both about a 2.4 meter mirror across. So they both have roughly the same light gathering power, and they both cover roughly the same wavelength ranges, with Roman having a little bit more limited wavelength range. Roman covers the visible as well as the near-infrared wavelengths that Hubble covers. But the true power of Roman is its camera. Advances in detectors over the last few decades have allowed us to build a camera for Roman that has almost 300 million pixels. So this camera covers an area on the sky that's about 100 times as large as the similar cameras from Hubble. So every time you take a picture with Roman, it's roughly similar to a picture you'd see with Hubble, but just 100 times the area of the sky.
6: Roman's superpower is that we have a very large field of view. So our field of view is more than 100 times larger than the equivalent on Hubble. But when you take into account the efficiency of our observations, we can survey the sky 1,000 times faster than Hubble. And that means, for example, a survey that would take 1 month with Roman would take a century with Hubble.
7: Well, one of the things we want to do is we want to push further and further back into the early universe. And to do that, we want to look at redder and redder light. And the reason for that is as the universe expands, there's a Doppler effect so that galaxies that are further away from us are moving away from us, and this shifts their light into the red. And so by using a telescope like Roman to study the infrared, we're able to look further and further back in time and look over a longer time baseline about how dark matter and dark energy have shaped the evolution of the universe.
1: We've been discussing the fact that these telescopes operate in the infrared, the Roman telescope in particular, and, you know, just to get some idea of how your view of things changes when you look at infrared wavelengths. Suppose I, you know, did that here in my backyard. I used an infrared something that would allow my eyes to see infrared. What would be different? What would it look like?
7: Well, infrared is essentially heat vision. And so when you see in a movie or something like that, night vision goggles, what they're using is infrared sensors, and infrared sensors that are sensitive to similar wavelengths to what Roman is. So you would really see heat rather than, you know, the optical colors you see of someone. But what would be interesting, of course, is if it's pitch black at night and there's a person, they're still going to show up on an infrared camera. So in the same way, we're seeing sort of different things and different aspects of astronomical phenomena with infrared. And one of the things that makes Roman so exciting is there's a number of ground-based telescopes, including the Rubin Observatory in Chile, that are operating right now, and they're taking images in optical colors, visible colors, like what we see with our light, because those are the easiest ones to take on the ground. And so when you combine the Roman data from space and the infrared with the visible data from Rubin on the ground, you get a huge increase in the amount of science, the precision of science, and really the science that you can do with these multiple telescopes looking at the same area of the sky together at different wavelengths. Roman is also going to make huge inroads into another very fundamental question, and that question is, are we alone in the universe? And there's a few ways that Roman is going to start to tackle this in ways we haven't been able to before. We know of about 6,000 exoplanets. These are planets outside of our solar system, and those have been discovered over the last 30 years. But Roman is going to discover about 100,000 more exoplanets. So there's going to be a huge explosion in the number of exoplanets. And what's really exciting is Roman will use a technique that's not been used very much before to study exoplanets. And that will allow us to study exoplanets that are smaller and further away from their stars than previous techniques allowed.
1: Would Roman be able to detect the Earth from, say, 100 light years away? I mean, you know, would it know that this planet is probably amenable to life?
7: Roman won't be able to do that. However, Roman has an instrument on it called the coronagraph, and this is an instrument built here at JPL, where I'm talking to you from. And a coronagraph is an instrument that blocks the light from a star so that you can see the planet. And the Roman coronagraph will be about 100 to 1,000 times more powerful at blocking starlight than any previous coronagraph flown in space. And it's going to do this by using a number of new technologies together in space for the first time, including small deformable mirrors with thousands of pistons. And you change the shape of these mirrors to correct for any imperfections in the telescope or the optics, so you're not scattering starlight into the detector where you're trying to detect the planet. And so what Roman will be able to do is, for the first time, we'll be able to see a reflected light planet about the size of Jupiter with Roman. But the key here is we're testing these new technologies, and NASA then plans to use these new technologies on a future coronagraph, on a future telescope that we're now calling the Habitable Worlds Observatory, and this more powerful telescope using these Roman-proved technologies would have the ability to detect signs of life on an Earth-like planet around a sun-like star if that star was fairly close to us in the universe. So while Roman won't be able to find signs of life, it's within our technological grasp and within, hopefully, my lifetime that we will have that ability to detect signs of life around other planets using these technologies we're proving out on Roman. So for me, this is another really, really exciting aspect of Roman, and one that, you know, I think people who aren't astronomers can get behind, you know, trying to understand, is there life elsewhere in the universe?
1: Did you ever meet Nancy Grace Roman?
7: I never had the pleasure of meeting her, but a number of my colleagues met her, and, you know, she was universally loved and admired, and an incredible advocate for space telescopes. So it's really, I think, fitting that the woman who was perhaps most responsible for making sure that the Hubble Space Telescope happened has a telescope that's 100 or 1,000 times better named after her.
0: Okay, finally, Julie, the moment that the Nancy Grace Roman Telescope is operational, it's up and running, and it's collecting data, you are the senior project scientist. What is the first thing that you do when they say, okay, it's collecting data?
6: You know, people have asked me what am I most excited about looking for first. And I mean, it's almost like asking me to choose from my favorite children. I mean, I can't really do that. I'm just excited to see what Roman is going to show us about the universe for the first time. And I almost don't matter where we point. I just want to see a big Roman image for the first time. I think that's going to be just mind blowing.
0: Julie McHenry is an astrophysicist at NASA's Goddard Space Flight Center, where she serves as the senior project scientist for the Roman Space Telescope.
1: Jason Rhodes is an astrophysicist and observational cosmologist and the NASA Jet Propulsion Laboratory project scientist for the same instrument. Coming up, I chat about the past and future of astronomy with this guy.
8: It's too easy to think that all the good stuff is already been done, all right? Of course, they thought that 120 years ago. There's nothing more to be discovered in physics. So I'm not going to be that guy that says, I'm content in what we know. There's nothing left to discover.
0: Astrophysicist Neil deGrasse Tyson joins us next. This episode of Big Picture Science is a coup de grace in space.

0: this astronomer needs no introduction, but...
1: Hi, I'm Neil deGrasse Tyson, your personal astrophysicist, and I'm director of New York City's Hayden Planetarium at the American Museum of Natural History.
0: It's always good to chat with Neil. He and I concur that it's no surprise that astronomy and cosmology discoveries are top of your news feed. The public remains enthusiastic about all things space.
1: And that's why, Seth, you know, it's headlines. Is it a new black hole? If we launch a new space telescope, the Nancy Grace Roman Telescope launched successfully, and that made news. Is there science on it yet? No, we're not going to have science for another 6 months. But the fact that we're about to do some new great science with dark matter and dark energy and exoplanets, that's news.
2: As well as being an enthusiastic speaker, Dr. Tyson is a prolific writer. His two books released in 2026 extend a long list of publications, the most recent being Lost in Space, 5,000 Facts for Navigating the Universe. Seth and Neil discussed, astronomer to astronomer, some of those facts and put the Roman Space Telescope in the context of a long evolution of advancements in ever more sophisticated technology. They also talk about how astronomy has changed over their careers. But one thing that hasn't budged, says Dr. Tyson, is astronomy's ability to attract and dazzle the public.
1: People love learning about planets, not just in the abstract, but can they support life? Right now, we're rising through 6,000 exoplanets in the galaxy. 30 years ago, that number was one. Okay, so that's always a hot topic. The frontier mysteries are always hot. Black holes, dark matter, dark energy. But also, think about it. Let's say you're a geophysicist and you want to attract eighth graders into your field. You can say, geophysics, we study continental drift and volcanoes. Who loves volcanoes? They say, wow, that's cool. Okay, and then any one of us, we the astrophysicist, follows them in the classroom and say, do you like volcanoes? Okay, yeah. On Jupiter's moon Io, it is the most volcanically active object in the solar system. On Mars, there's Olympus Mons, which is the largest volcano in the solar system. It's inactive, but it is the largest. So because astronomy, I think, dabbles in or thrives in extremes, extreme temperature, pressure, time, space, density, we kind of win every contest when it comes down to attracting people to the frontier.
0: One thing that's changed in astronomy is the fact that astronomy is no longer heavily a science that's conducted at a distance, right? I mean, 200 years ago, you could only observe through a telescope if you had one, you know, the moon or Mars or whatever you were interested in. Today, we can go to some of these worlds. So if somebody were to ask you, what's the big change here in the 20th, 21st century in astronomy, you know, what would you point to? Would you point to some instruments or would you say the ideas are different?
1: Yeah, I think more about that question than you're probably bargaining for here. So let me edit it down to a simple answer. I think the two greatest advances in the 20th century are two things hardly anyone will say. Most will say, oh, atomic weapons or this. No, the two things. First, electricity. Second, the computer. Okay? Transform civilization. All right. Now, in astronomy, I would say, in the 20th century, we opened up windows to the universe that were not previously known even to Galileo. We opened up radio waves and X-rays and gamma rays and ultraviolet and infrared. These bands of the electromagnetic spectrum, once we figured out that they're there and the universe is talking to us in those bands and we designed detectors, we needed the help of physicists to do this because astronomers are not necessarily the tech heads here. So now all bands of the spectrum are available to us as well as non-electromagnetic bands. We have neutrino telescopes and gravitational wave telescopes. So those are the biggest advances, I would say, in the 20th century and beyond. So now we sit back and let all the languages of the universe arrive at our detectors.
0: Here's another question actually about technology, because when I was a kid, you know, my parents would put me on the train to New York and I would go visit my cousins in Brooklyn. But I would always take the subway to Manhattan to visit the Hayden Planetarium, invariably. And one thing that impressed me every time, particularly as a kid, was the huge Zeiss projector in the center of the room there, you know, projecting images of the sky onto the dome. Has the planetarium changed? I mean, we have all sorts of technology today that we didn't have when the Hayden Planetarium was being built. Has that affected the subject of your planetarium shows in any great way?
1: Yes, entirely. That's a great question, a perceptive question. And I grew up in New York City, so it wasn't just on a special trip to the Hayden Planetarium. It was a major part of my childhood. And yes, the huge Zeiss projector in the middle, which looked like a giant bug, all right? And that was responsible for putting the stars on the night sky. When we rebuilt the place, now a quarter century ago, we updated the Zeiss projector from the Zeiss Model 6 to the Zeiss Model 10, I think it is. And it's way more capable. In fact, it can put things on the dome that are dimmer than your naked eye limit can detect. And you can bring binoculars into the dome and resolve the detail. That's how good it is. So it has deep sky objects that resolve into globular clusters and spiral galaxies with binoculars. Around the same time, all data are becoming digital. In the 1990s into the 2000s, this is what made Hubble so significant on the landscape of people's awareness and appreciation of astronomy, because everyone was getting a computer in the late 1980s, early 1990s. Hubble comes around and is producing digital pictures made available through NASA. Every third person's screensaver or desktop pattern was a Hubble image. What am I getting at? That now that we're in the digital era, we have digital data on where, not only where everything is in the sky, but how far away it is. Load that into a computer, have a fisheye lens where you reverse project through it, sending an image onto a dome, and now it's not, oh, will I be able to see the constellations of the night sky when I go to the planetarium? Yes, my son, my daughter, but you'll also be able to visit them. Will I see other galaxies? Yes, but you will go to the other side of those galaxies. You will go to the beginning of the universe itself. So once you add the time dimension to this, it's no longer just tell me about the constellations and the constellation lore. Once you can visit the stars and the constellations, you can say, oh, where was the first exoplanet? It's that star over there. Let's go there. You are not using the Zeiss projector for any of that. We pull out the Zeiss only when we're doing a pure night sky talk. But when we go to the frontier, the moving frontier of astrophysics, we've got the digital projectors. And we maintain, I have an entire person whose business card is manager of the digital universe.
0: Yeah, that's certainly new. I mean, again, going back a century or two, right? All the data was on photographic plates, glass plates that were in somebody's, you know, cabinet in their office somewhere, and you didn't know where it was, and probably they didn't know where it was either after some point, but, you know, you couldn't get to it. That accessibility obviously leads to maybe citizen science projects or whatever. I mean, it really is a difference when anybody can get to the data. But sometimes I feel as if all the profound discoveries have already been made. And if someone's sitting next to you on the bus, and they say, so, you know, what have we learned in the past, I don't know, 10, 20 years that's profoundly important? You know, what would you say to that?
1: Yeah, it's too easy to think that all the good stuff has already been done. All right. Of course, they thought that 120 years ago. There's nothing more to be discovered in physics. We've got, electricity, thermodynamics, gravitation. We've got optics. And we're done here. There's just some clouds on the horizon. We're just worrying about the next decimal place in our measurements. And within five years, the quantum would be discovered. Another couple of years later, special theory of relativity would be discovered. E equals mc squared. In another 10 years, the expanding universe, and that our galaxy is not even alone in the expanding universe. Oh, my gosh. So I'm not going to be that guy that says I'm content in what we know. There's nothing left to discover, because add up dark matter and dark energy as forces on this universe, and it's 96% of what's driving the universe. And all of our biology, chemistry, and physics that we know and love, that we learned out of textbooks in all of our classrooms, all of that is less than 5% of what's actually happening in the universe. So I don't know what the next discovery will be, but I would like to think that it'll give us some headway into this 95% that we don't know about. And what a privilege it is to know so much about the universe that we can quantify our ignorance. That's a special place to be when you think about it.
0: Yeah, and I must say it's somehow uplifting to know that this subject is so deep, in the sense that you never get to the bottom, right? That there's always something new to discover. At least that's been the case so far in the first 300,000 years of Homo sapiens, right?
1: Well, so there's this document from 1945 or 46, written by the equivalent of today's science advisor to the president. His name is Vannevar Bush, science advisor to Truman, and I think later to Eisenhower. But he published this document called Science, the Endless Frontier, informed by what role science played in our health, our wealth, and our security going into and coming out of the Second World War. But to even think of it as an endless frontier, that took some foresight. And he wasn't even a scientist. He was like a policy wonk and with a science background. So my poetic version of that reality is that as the area of our knowledge grows, so too does the perimeter of our ignorance. And that's just a statement of how it's always been.
0: Well, finally, Neil, let me ask you about the perennially popular topic amongst the public, and that is black holes. People are fascinated by black holes, but is there anything to be said about black holes that hasn't been said?
1: Yeah, I think so. Oh, by the way, I disagree with you. It's not black holes, it's aliens that people ask most about. It's a close second to aliens. Okay.
0: Well, aliens are my day job, so, you know.
1: Gotcha. Okay.
0: They don't always ask about that.
1: So black holes, kids are intrigued by them, I think, for the same reasons they're intrigued by T-Rex, because both of them can eat you. What we don't know is what's going on inside a black hole. The equations suggest that a whole new space-time opens up in front of you on the other side of the black hole as the future history of the universe you just left unfolds before your very eyes. This is really exotic thinking. The equations allow it, and how are we going to test it? Seth, you want to be the first one to go in a black hole? You ain't coming out, so how are you going to even report your results?
0: Yeah,
1: so,
0: it'd be a bit of a stretch.
1: I see what you did there. You can be spaghettified falling into a black hole. In fact, I composed a poem about that. May I recite it if I remember it?
0: Of course.
1: Okay. On a feet-first dive to this cosmic abyss, you will not survive because you will not miss. The tidal forces of gravity will create quite a calamity when you're stretched head to toe. Are you sure you want to go? That's all. That's a separate book that I wrote. I had a column called Merlin. It's Merlin's Tour of the Universe. It's in that book. But anyhow, so I think what's inside a black hole is still a mystery. We're still trying to hash that out. General relativity, which gives us black holes in the first place, fails in the center of the black hole, at that singularity. It's been playfully described as the place where God divides by zero. If you remember your math class, you're not supposed to divide by zero. The equation blows up, such as what happens to Einstein's equations at the center of a black hole. But otherwise, we're doing gangbusters. We're measuring colliding black holes and the ripple in the fabric of space-time that it sends out, measured by the Laser Interferometer Gravitational Wave Observatory, LIGO, sensibly abbreviated. Nobel Prize has been given for those measurements. And I don't know the latest, there's thousands of mergers. Black holes colliding with black holes colliding with neutron stars colliding with neutron stars. All these places are extraordinary and extreme sort of endpoints of what matter does under the influence of gravity. So, yeah, I think they'll always be a fascinating topic. And I'm told Disney is remaking their original movie, when was it, from the mid-70s, late 70s, The Black Hole, which by my measure is one of the 10 worst movies ever made. So I really hope they get an actual advisor on this at the time. I remember coming out of high school, I saw the movie, I said, I could have advised a bit. Call me Disney next time. Okay. They clearly had no advisors whatsoever. And so I hope they do better this time around.
0: Well, Neil, I want to thank you very much for speaking to us today, because it's been, as expected, extraordinarily interesting, also informative, and, you know, makes me think about things that, you know, I don't think about all the time, even though I'm in the field of astronomy. So there you go. Thanks again very much for being with us, and we hope to talk to you again.
1: And thanks, Seth. It's been too long. We should hang out again. We used to hang out every couple of years. We'd find some excuse. Let's try to do that again.
0: I'm all for it.
2: Neil deGrasse Tyson is an astrophysicist and the director of New York City's Hayden Planetarium at the American Museum of Natural History. And he is the author of Lost in Space, 5,000 Facts for Navigating the Universe. Coming up, we are drawn further into black holes when a new bizarre discovery suggests that not just galaxies, but even some stars have these monster objects at their cores.
3: It doesn't look like a normal star, right? Like the sun, we just had the solar eclipse, and we could all see the sun looks like a perfect, you know, circle. This would be like a big blob of gas that becomes much more unstable and much more dynamic.
0: This episode of Big Picture Science is a coup de grace in space.

0: We've heard about a couple of revolutionary instruments used to peer into the cosmos, the pioneering Hubble Space Telescope that launched from Kennedy Space Center in 1990, and the Nancy Grace Roman Space Telescope that was rolled to the Florida launch pad in August 2026. This next space telescope was sent skyward from South America. It too has fans.
1: It is hands down my favorite telescope.
2: Quite a statement considering others in the running. NASA's flagship James Webb Space Telescope blasted off from the Guiana Space Center in 2021 aboard a rocket provided by ESA, the European Space Agency. It gives us images orders of magnitude better than those of Hubble.
1: So the thing that it does is that it's extremely sensitive, and so we can see extremely faint sources. And we can see extremely red sources. So we can see wavelengths we've never explored before. And that just opens up a huge realm of possibilities. Hi, I'm Anna de Graaf, and I'm an astronomer at the Max Planck Institute for Astronomy.
0: You know, Molly, what Dr. de Graaf says about red sources can mean one of two things. Either the source is actually red, I mean, that's its color, or it's very far away. Now, in this case, the Webb telescope can look back billions of years, and in fact, to within only a few million years of the beginning of the universe. And because the universe is expanding, things that are very far away are, well, they're expanding away from us. They're moving away from us. And because of the Doppler shift, that means they're also very red. To observe it, of course, you need a telescope that can observe at very red wavelengths, infrared wavelengths. Now, one of the most exciting things for astronomers is to discover new objects, you know, objects that they never knew existed. And some of these objects can be quite violent. That certainly is the case with black holes. They can violently suck in nearby gas, even stars. But what Dr. de Graaf and her team found using the James Webb telescope was something even more bizarre than these gas gobblers. They believe they discovered a kind of black hole star hybrid, a black hole star.
1: So the name actually came from our previous work where we showed for two objects individually that unambiguously we could not fit it with any other galaxy model or any other black hole model. And we showed that it has to have these sort of quasi-stellar properties, except that it is so much more luminous than a normal star is. And so we kind of hypothesized that the only objects in the universe that we know can produce so much luminosity are accreting black holes. So black holes that are growing rapidly and are consuming gas from their surroundings. As the gas falls into the black hole, a lot of energy is released. And so that is the light that we actually see.
2: Anna de Graaf told Roland Pease that the discovery may change our understanding of how we get supermassive black holes. Now, we know that these monsters are in the center of galaxies, but we've not understood how they were formed. So her discovery and that of her team might answer that question. And it all began with something seemingly ordinary, when the Webb telescope picked up unusually intense pinpoints of red light, but they didn't shine the way ordinary red-shifted stars do. Unlike them, these pinpoints of red had no blue light.
1: First of all, the colors are very peculiar because they are extremely red. And the other thing is the morphology. So they're really point-like, almost like a star. And those have now turned into one of the biggest debates, I think, in the scientific literature at the moment.
3: I mean, it sort of sounds like, well, what else can you learn from a dot? But one of the things you can tell from the James Webb Space Telescope is you can look at the colours, like you say, of these. You can break the colours down into a lot of detail, and that's where you're getting a lot of your clues?
1: Yes, that's right. And one of the biggest advances of JWST actually over Hubble is that it can do what we call spectroscopy. And so what that means is that you split the light into kind of like a rainbow, except that we don't see the blue part of the rainbow, but only the reddest colours of the rainbow. And so what it gives you is a very detailed color information on the source you're looking at. And every source in the universe has its own unique spectrum, we call it. It's sort of like a color fingerprint of an object. And based on that, we get a lot of information on what sort of elements are in there, what the velocities are of, say, the gas in these sources. And so it gives us a huge, important constraint on what physically the objects actually are that we're looking at.
3: So talk me through a bit of what that tells us with these little red dots. In terms of, you can work out their temperature, can you? For example, you can work out their composition.
1: Yeah, so the spectra of the little red dots are truly unlike anything we've seen before. And so what we do learn is we see a few very important features. So on the one hand, we see almost no UV light, so no blue light.
3: No high energy light in a sense.
1: Yeah, so not as much high energy. And then at a very specific wavelength, all of a sudden we see a lot of emission, and then it extends all the way into the red. This very specific wavelength is something we call the Balmer limit, and this is a transition in the hydrogen atom. So it's a feature that hydrogen produces under certain conditions, certain temperatures and certain densities.
3: Talk me through that.
1: Yeah, so hydrogen gas, when it's very warm, so sort of 5 to 10,000 Kelvin, so kind of a bit hotter than the sun.
3: I was going to say that's more than warm.
1: It is, yeah, for astronomers it's warm. For the normal person it's pretty hot, so it's kind of like the sun. And density is also actually kind of similar to the sun, like the outer parts of the sun. And so it's something we see in the spectrum. And so what this means is that we see direct evidence for very dense, almost stellar-like emission in these little red dots.
3: And it's coming from hydrogen. So this is hot hydrogen that's radiating the light that you're seeing, you're telling me.
1: Yes, that's what we're... So we see unambiguous evidence for that. And the other clue that we see is that we see a lot of red light, but the red light also kind of tapers off towards very red wavelengths. And this is a very important clue, because again, actually, if we take the sun or other stars as an analogy, this is what stars do as well. They radiate the most at a specific wavelength, and then there's some emission coming from other wavelengths, but it tapers off on both sides. And so this is what we call black body emission. And so the little red dots all show emission like that as well. So it's like having something that is looks like a star, but it's 10 billion times more luminous.
3: Oh, right. 10 billion. Sorry, you raced past that. 10 billion times more luminous. So it's sort of like a star, but it's way too bright, you're saying.
1: Exactly. So it's a really bizarre type of object. So it's not exactly like a star, obviously, right? Because a normal star cannot become that luminous. And this is one of the reasons why these sources have sparked so much excitement, because it's something that it's totally new to us.
3: I mean, the reason I wanted to talk to you was because of this idea of black hole stars, which is, I think, one of the favourite explanations for these little red dots. So these would be, well, how do you combine black holes and stars?
1: Yeah, that's a very good question. The idea is that we might have a growing black hole, but then embedded in this very, very dense gas, that's lit up essentially by this accreting black hole, and then starts to shine a bit like a star.
3: Give me a sense of the sort of geometry of this. So you've got a black hole in the middle, I take it, which is... Well, they don't really have a size, but they...
1: Small, yeah.
3: So there's a lot of mass in the middle, and then around that you're saying there's hydrogen in various forms.
1: Yeah, so the size of the system, roughly, that we're thinking of is about 1,000 times the distance between the Earth and the Sun. So it is very large.
3: It's a big fuzzy ball.
1: Yes, it is not at all... This is why I say it doesn't look like a normal star, right? Like the Sun, we just had the solar eclipse, and we could all see the sun looks like a perfect, circle until the moon passes in front and you see some fuzzy stuff on the edges. This would be like a way scaled up version and becomes very, it's this big blob of gas that becomes much more unstable and much more dynamic.
3: And this hydrogen is falling in on the black hole, and that's what's sort of causing the heat, is that right?
1: That is roughly our hypothesis. It's actually very hard to truly know what's going on the inside, and because the dense gas you have to think of as kind of a very thick blanket or a very thick curtain that is obscuring our view of what is happening on the inside of this source.
3: Oh, so what you're seeing is, as it were, the shield around the outside of it.
1: Exactly, yes.
3: You can't see directly the action.
1: No, we cannot pierce through. And so actually, some people have said that maybe there's not even a black hole at all at the center. And maybe we are actually looking at just a giant star, what we call a supermassive star. Those have been proposed theoretically before, but never observed.
3: But you're seeing this cloud of hydrogen gas outside, which is what? That's absorbing the heat from inside and then re-radiating it, and that's what you're getting, a sort of secondary effect.
1: Yeah, so how we call that in practice is we call it reprocessing. And so, yeah, there are high energy photons at the center, and then it gets scattered through this gas. And as it does so, the light essentially gets reddened.
3: Right. I've given you the sense of the scale of the thing, the size. What about the mass? I mean, how much What kind of a black hole is it at the middle of it all, do you think?
1: That is a very good question, and we truly do not know. So currently the estimates range all the way from 1,000 solar masses to 100 million.
3: Wow.
1: And so that's quite... So really, it's astronomers saying we have no idea. But of course, you need to remember that you have, if you have an accreting black hole there, that material will get consumed very rapidly. And so you do need some sort of larger reservoir likely to sort of sustain this object if it lives longer.
3: I mean, these dots, are they in galaxies? Because this is a time when the first galaxies are being made. So are they associated? Are they in galaxies? Are they like the black holes that we have ultimately, you know, in our own galaxy, the supermassive one that we have in the middle of ours, and you see another galaxy?
1: Yeah, that is another important question. And so there has been speculation on whether, you know, this could be actually the host galaxy that this source lives in. But it means it's a very small galaxy. And so we think this has to be associated with a very early phase of galaxy formation. I think one of the most exciting possibilities, and I think that's also where a lot of excitement in the community comes from, is the fact that we could be witnessing essentially the birth of the central black hole of galaxies. Like, you know, the Milky Way has Sagittarius A star, which is a million solar masses, and we don't know when that formed exactly. And so we could actually be witnessing sort of, you know, the hearts of galaxies in formation in the very early universe. And that is exciting because we actually don't know where supermassive black holes come from. This has been a major open question for decades. And so this could be a very important piece of the puzzle.
3: Absolutely. I mean, that's what I was wondering, because if you're just starting out with a soup of sort of hydrogen that's been invented in the Big Bang, it's got to clump up and come together somehow to make both the black holes and stars. You're saying that this could be part of the process of how the first big black holes were building themselves.
1: Yeah, so we see, at least in the nearby universe, we see that most galaxies have a supermassive black hole in their center. In the early universe, we also see actually supermassive black holes quite commonly. And there has been a long-standing question of how do you form, you know, such a massive black hole, actually, especially in the early universe, in not a lot of time. And so the little red dots come in two ways, really. On the one hand, it provides a mechanism to form what we call the seed. This can be in a few different ways. One of them is a direct collapse of like a gas cloud, but there are other mechanisms you can imagine. And then the second is that because it is wrapped up in this dense gas, we actually also think that it corresponds to a phase of very rapid growth. And so not only do you form the seed, but you also have this period of very, very rapid growth that will get you to a more massive black hole.
3: What I'm getting from you is you've got some absolutely intriguing clues that point to some pretty solid facts, but so much detail you still want to work out.
1: For sure, yes. It's a fun puzzle. I mean, there are a lot of open questions. We spent the past few years really, first of all, ruling out what these sources are not. And I think we've now reached this stage where we have proven that we are looking at a new class of objects. And only then can you take the next step and really start to ask these detailed questions. So, yeah, there is an exciting couple of years ahead.
3: That's brilliant. Anna de Graaf, thank you so much for talking to us.
1: Thank you.
0: Anna de Graaf is an astronomer at the Max Planck Institute for Astronomy.

0: This show would not be possible without its luminous stars, senior producer Gary Niederhoff, producers Brian Edwards and Shannon Rose Geary, and consultants Sikon Akbon and Roland Pease. I am the executive producer of Big Picture Science, Molly Bentley.
1: And I'm astronomer Seth Shostak. We'd like to give a big thanks to our listeners and to our Patreon supporters.
0: The original music in the show is by Dewey DeLay and June Miyake, and this episode of Big Picture Science that examines how a remarkable new telescope may change our view of the cosmos is called A Coup de Grace in Space.
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1: It's a weather forecast now for the lower Keokuk and middle Yukon valleys. Tonight looks cloudy. It'll be a low of 33 degrees and staying cloudy for tomorrow. There's no talk of rain on the menu, though, with a high in the mid-40s tomorrow. Looks like mid-30s over Tuesday night. And Wednesday is looking cloudy, but Thursday is looking very bright with a high of 50. Checking out Tanana, you have a partly cloudy night ahead tonight with a low chilly, down about 28 degrees. We'll see tomorrow bring a cloud cover and slightly warmer temps, 43 for an afternoon high tomorrow and 30 over Tuesday night. You too are going to get a mostly sunny one on Thursday in Tanana. Checking out St. Mary's, partly sunny today. It's worked out pretty well for you in the afternoon. I'm afraid clouds are rolling back in tonight, though. It'll be a low in the mid-30s. It'll be a high tomorrow, like mid-40s for you, and cloudy conditions hanging, but no mention of rain for Tuesday and Wednesday. However, Thursday is looking kind of wet, as is Friday out there on the Yukon Delta.
0: Supporting KIYU are the Nalato Tribal Council, promoting the peace, health, education, and welfare of tribal members, and encouraging, guarding, and fostering Nalato Native people.
2: Up on stage at Madison Square Garden. The young singer has a bright future ahead with a dynamite debut called Electric Love.

0: We got to run. But thanks to our affiliates nationwide who make this show possible. It's a show we produce from WXPN at the University of Pennsylvania in Philly. I'm Kaleo. We'll talk to you soon on World Cafe.
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3: It's a weather forecast now for the Lower Keokuk and Middle Yukon Valleys. Tonight looks cloudy. It'll be a low of 33 degrees and staying cloudy for tomorrow. There's no talk of rain on the menu, though, with a high in the mid-40s tomorrow. Looks like mid-30s over Tuesday night. And Wednesday is looking cloudy, but Thursday is looking very bright with a high of 50. Checking out Tanana, you have a partly cloudy night ahead tonight with a low chilly, down about 28 degrees. We'll see tomorrow bring a cloud cover and slightly warmer temps, 43 for an afternoon high tomorrow and 30 over Tuesday night. You, too, are going to get a mostly sunny one on Thursday in Tanana. Checking out St. Mary's, partly sunny today. It's worked out pretty well for you in the afternoon. I'm afraid clouds are rolling back in tonight, though. It'll be a low in the mid-30s. It'll be a high tomorrow, like mid-40s for you, and cloudy conditions hanging, but no mention of rain for Tuesday and Wednesday. However, Thursday is looking kind of wet, as is Friday out there on the Yukon Delta.
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4: And if I'm asking what I feel now, so high.
0: They're called Gang of Youths, and that is Things Take Time. We will also find out what happens at the end of the world, according to Wild Pink. We'll also play new music from Monrovia. And we'll dip into the archives for a performance from Spoon.
5: I was on the outside, I was looking in.
0: All of that headed your way, so stick around. This is World Cafe. Lucinda Williams going with the unsettling element of surprise, starting the show with her 1989 self-titled album. Here's I Just Wanted to See You So Bad.

0: Slightly warmer temps, 43 for an afternoon high tomorrow and 30 over Tuesday night. You too are going to get a mostly sunny one on Thursday in Tanana. Checking out St. Mary's, partly sunny today. It's worked out pretty well for you in the afternoon. I'm afraid clouds are rolling back in tonight, though. It'll be a low in the mid-30s. It'll be a high tomorrow, like mid-40s for you, and cloudy conditions hanging. But no mention of rain for Tuesday and Wednesday. However, Thursday is looking kind of wet, as is Friday out there on the Yukon Delta.
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3: Hello, it's from Alaska Public Media. It's Talk of Alaska. I'm Lori Townsend. Educating Alaska's kids costs money, a lot of it. And public school leaders have said time and again they're not getting enough to keep pace with inflation and other costs. The consequences are real. Closed schools, lost teachers, fewer course options, deteriorating buildings. A January lawsuit filed by both the Fairbanks North Star Borough School District and the Kuspuk School District claimed the state isn't adhering to a constitutional mandate for funding schools. The suit called state funding woefully insufficient and cited figures that found the base student allocation, or BSA, had increased by 2.2% since 2015 compared to cumulative inflation of 37%. Legislative efforts to aid schools have had varied success. School district leaders are here today to help us understand where there is some relief and where the main budgetary pinch points still are. Dr. Jarrett Bryant is the superintendent for the Anchorage School District and is in the studio. Thanks so much for being here in person today.
4: My pleasure, Lori.
3: Great to have you in the studio. And Dr. Lisa Parody is the executive director of the Alaska Council of School Administrators. She joins us by Zoom. Welcome, Dr. Parody. Thanks for being with us as well.
5: Thank you so much for having us today. Appreciate it.
3: I want to note that we reached out to numerous rural school district leaders, but they were unable to join us during this busy time of the year. You can join us, Alaskans. Do you have questions or comments about class sizes, school maintenance concerns, or closures in your region? What do you think state lawmakers should do to help districts budget so they can retain teachers and catch up to maintenance problems amid the rapid pace of inflation? You can call us statewide at 1-800-478-8255. That's 1-800-478-8255. If you're in Anchorage, the local number is 907-550-8422. 550-8422. You can also email us, talk@alaskapublic.org. So, Dr. Bryant, I want to turn to you first. Start off with an overview of where the Anchorage School District is currently at the start of

0: this school year in terms of class sizes and staffing of both teachers and support staff?
1: Thank you, Lori. So first off, it was an honor to open schools for the fifth time for the Anchorage School District. Time truly does fly by, and I'm so thankful to the principals and teachers and family members that made that moment a success. But with that said, when I visit our schools, I see that there's great pressing needs that exist right now. And the school board and I have been in close conversation throughout the summer as new information became available from Juno to figure out what are the best ways to invest in our schools, both now and for the future. So since this summer, we've been able to make a number of strategic investments to try to ameliorate some of the largest issues that we see. So the board appropriated enough funds from the legislature in the most recent round of appropriations to add back about 100 positions. So really my role here has been to try to recruit as many people as are willing and qualified to work in our schools to make a difference. So we're still in that process of staffing these positions, but because of the legislature and because of our school board, we were able to make a difference on the first day of school.
0: Well, that's great, and we'll drill down a little bit on those numbers in a while here. But Dr. Parody, what are you hearing from other districts in this regard, especially in rural areas? Are schools able to hire enough teachers, and are class sizes larger this year?
2: Thank you, and it's such a good question because I'm hearing similar things across the state. The way that the legislature invested in education this year, which investment is greatly appreciated. So I don't think there's a single school district superintendent that isn't grateful for the $150 million that was allocated outside of the foundation formula for FY 2027. But those dollars were just fully released, and they're not fully released. They're going to come in two different payments. One payment based on the initial OASIS data in December, and then the second payment in March. And I think what Dr. Bryan just spoke to is that a lot of school districts, and I'm hearing this from across the state, they did their initial budgets, but because they didn't have the final numbers or the guarantee of the final numbers, it's difficult to, and it's not really proper, you know, financial management or responsibility to make sure that you have the dollars that you're budgeting in the bank. And so a lot of districts did an initial budget. And then once learning of the amount that would be funded, had to go back and redo or adjust their budgets. And of course, that then impacts staffing because you're not going to offer full contracts to staff, our high quality teachers until you know the amount of money that you'll have. So a lot of that staffing commitment was delayed until they had the final numbers. So everyone's grappling with redoing their budgets now that they do have those numbers. And that's fairly disruptive. It's why we always talk about the importance of forward funding, education dollars so that our school districts can offer timely contracts to staff. I think having the investment is wonderful, but we also need to have reliable funding in a timely way so that districts can count on that. So everyone is dealing with that. And then that just leads to some additional staffing instability. We know we're in the largest education shortage in the history of Alaska, the largest education shortage in the nation. And so we really need to be able to sign contracts as soon as we can. And when we're behind, like we are this year, that makes it more difficult. I will add that regardless of the funding piece, we do not have the pools that we have historically had. And so I think we've seen in recent years a first day vacancy rate of 600. We've seen last year, I think it was 400 plus, but then you had almost 300 emergency certificates and almost 600 international teachers. So we're grappling with being able to staff our classes. We don't have the final first day vacancy rate for this year, but I do know that districts across the state are struggling to be able to fill their classrooms. And what we know is that having a high quality teacher in the classrooms results in better outcomes. And so I think all of our districts would agree that they're grateful for the funds that were recently confirmed. But I think in terms of going forward, what's best for our children across Alaska is for them to have timely and reliable funds, in a way that we can secure our staffing as soon as possible.
0: I can't imagine how disruptive it must have been to have to be hiring, to attempt to be hiring teachers and staff so close to, or actually in the start of the year because of uncertainty over that funding. Dr. Bryant, drill down a little bit there about how schools and districts are currently funded. And what would change if you had funding clarity for 2 years or more rather than an annual request and allocation and kind of waiting to see what's going to be available?
1: Exactly, Lori. The bottom line is that top teachers are looking for new roles in new districts around February, March, because they're currently wrapping up the school year, thinking about their futures. But in the state of Alaska, because of the timing that Dr. Parody just described, we were making choices while schools were actually opening. And I want the listeners to realize that this is the second year we went through this because though last summer there was the historic permanent-based student allocation increase, those conversations didn't happen until late in the summer because of the multiple vetoes that led up to that final override that made that BSA increase into law. So the instability is not just present this year, but it's been a chronic condition that has made it very difficult to recruit the number of talented educators that we need in our classrooms across the state. But with that said, the board and I have a responsibility to use the dollars we have when they get them to make a difference. But in a system that's set up to allow our schools to thrive and succeed, we would know so much sooner, and we wouldn't have to be looking for retired teachers on the first week of school to join our classrooms. I wish we could have engaged with these folks months and months in advance, but the only way we can do this is if we have a commitment from a governor and a legislature to make this possible for our students.
0: And try to get forward funded instead of this annual concern and unclarity about what will be happening. If you're just joining us, this is Talk of Alaska, and today we're talking about funding Alaska's schools. In the studio with me is Dr. Jarrett Bryant. Dr. Bryant is the Anchorage superintendent for, is the superintendent for the Anchorage School District, the largest school district in the state. And on Zoom with us today is Dr. Lisa Parody. Dr. Parody is the executive director of the Alaska Council of School Administrators. You can join our conversation statewide at 1-800-478-8255. That's 1-800-478-8255. If you're in Anchorage, the local number is 907-550-8422. 550-8422. You can email us, talk@alaskapublic.org. I mentioned earlier that we had trouble trying to lock down some rural superintendents because they wear many hats in rural Alaska, as we well know. But I did speak to the superintendent of the Fairbanks North Star Borough School District, Dr. Luke Meinert, yesterday. Dr. Meinert couldn't join us today, but in an interview yesterday, he said funding uncertainty and cuts have made hiring difficult.
3: The wages that school districts have been able to offer employees have stagnated compared to a lot of districts and states in the lower 48. Not to mention, you know, our educators no longer having a defined benefits plan. That is also a challenge area for school districts as we're looking to recruit educators from around the country and really around the world now to staff our schools. And it's always been a competitive environment, but unfortunately, compared to when I came to the state 22 years ago, the wages and the retirement benefits are not like what they used to be. And that's a direct result of, you know, the revenue from the state not keeping up with inflationary pressures on school districts.
0: So in addition to not having clarity about how much funding you may have until it's quite late into the hiring process, there are these other concerns about competitive wages and benefits. Dr. Bryant, talk about this challenge for Anchorage schools. And you've been here for now for 5 school seasons. How has that been, and what have you heard about in the past when teachers actually had a really robust retirement plan and were competitive across the United States?
1: That's a great question, Lori. And a lot of people are beginning to realize that the teacher pipeline pool in Alaska is extremely strained. So our university system, for a number of reasons, is only able to produce a couple hundred new educators a year. And for the Anchorage School District alone, we require much more than that to fully staff our district because of retirements, but also teachers that are choosing to take a one-way ticket down to Washington and Oregon, where they could receive a similar wage and also have the option of a defined benefit. Mm-hmm. We are one of the only states that doesn't offer a defined benefit retirement plan, as Dr. Miner alluded to. And why does that matter? Because one of the only tools that we have as a system in Alaska is to try to make sure that our wages as competitive as reasonably possible. So we did negotiate an agreement with our teachers association. And what that means is that we're going to have to invest more to retain our educators. And that means that our costs will continue to escalate, because that is what it's going to require to keep these fantastic educators in our schools, and we urgently need to do so. But when people read headlines about the Anchorage School District structural deficits, it's not because we're engaging in new spending. It's just holding on to the educators that we have in our classrooms has cost escalations. And for the Anchorage School District, it would cost about $17+ million just to retain the number of educators we have right now going into the next fiscal year. So these are the structural issues that I wish there were more visibility into from the general public.
0: Mm-hmm. Thank you for that. Dr. Parody, how about what are you hearing from other districts related to teacher hire and retention and competitive wages?
2: Thank you. That is such a good question, because it's impacting every school district. And you may know we operate the hub for educator retention and recruitment. It's the Alaska Educator Retention and Recruitment Center, or ARC. So we're acutely familiar. We run the job boards for every district. We help each district with hiring. We are managing the majority of our international hires. So we're really in the middle of it. And what we're seeing is that we do not have enough educators to fill the vacancies. And so it's really district by district, just trying very hard to find folks. And whether that's, our own UA graduates, which I know they're really working hard to increase those numbers, but as Dr. Bryant said, they're far from meeting our vacancy rates, to working to try to recruit in the lower 48 through job fairs and other means, and then also working with our congressional delegation to have international hire across the state through H-1B visas and also the J-1 visas. So there's a lot of ways that we're working to try to staff schools. But at the end of the day, I do want to touch on what Dr. Bryant said, which is, the underlying issue remains that the purchasing power of education funding has eroded over time considerably. So if you think about the FY26 BSA of $6,660, it has an FY11 inflation adjusted value of only $4,711. So you can see that huge difference. If the BSA had kept pace with inflation since FY11, it would be approximately $7,943. And our districts are trying to overcome that, not only with our salaries, which haven't remained competitive, and with the lack of a defined benefit, as Dr. Miner said, but we also have costs that are increasing in areas districts can't eliminate and have no control over, like healthcare, which continues to rise, and transportation costs. Just a little note on transportation. We are struggling with chronic absenteeism, and school districts have the duty to transport our children to schools, but we haven't had an increase in transportation funding for years. Statewide transportation costs have exceeded the amount of state pupil transportation funding by over $65.5 million. Mm-hmm. And that's just one example. Mm-hmm. So in addition to transportation, you've got operation and maintenance costs. All of these are putting pressure on district budgets. in addition to trying to remain competitive and staff. And these aren't optional expenses. They're costs that districts have to absorb to operate schools. So when those costs are rising faster than revenue, districts have fewer resources available for instruction and student services, which is all of our priority.
0: Of course.
2: So I just wanted to underscore what Dr. Bryant said. It's you have to look at it holistically, and our districts prioritize our children's needs, but we are working against the tide of not having a long-term sustainable fiscal plan with increased revenues in order to better support our schools.
0: And staying with you for just a moment, Dr. Parity, you mentioned recruiting from the lower 48, from other countries. We know that there are international teachers here, especially in rural places. Has the recruitment of teachers from the Philippines or other countries been more difficult in the last couple of years because of immigration constraints and concerns?
2: Absolutely. The federal administration had tagged on $100,000 fee for immigration, educators trying to immigrate. And we've been working closely with our congressional delegation to find waivers in those situations. And I want to give them kudos for really working with the Trump administration to help them to understand the crisis that Alaska is in terms of hiring. So our organization has been successful in getting some waivers, getting some teachers. And I want to let you know, these are our top-notch teachers. There are so many good candidates that apply from other countries. And so, I think districts are really focused on the very best and most experienced teachers that they can work with when they're recruiting from, a foreign population. But it has been more of a bumpy ride given the barriers that have been put in place. I want to give a lot of kudos to the ARC team. They really focus district by district to try to help meet their needs. And we're having success, but it is absolutely an uphill battle.
0: Dr. Bryant, do you want to follow up there about retaining teachers? Does the Anchorage School District employ international teachers as well?
1: Yes, to the ability that we're able to due to the logistics and constraints, but it's a vital pipeline, especially given the context that in ASD we have a number of world-class language immersion programs that we need to fight to maintain, protect, and perhaps even grow in future years. So we need to have a pipeline of international teachers to allow us to fulfill that promise. And broadly speaking, of course, we have a track record of hiring international teachers, but for some of the reasons that Dr. Parity described, it has become even more challenging. And as I spoke to previously, the teacher talent pipeline is extremely strained, and that's yet another obstacle in us to successfully recruit and retain educators in our schools.
0: There was an additional $29 million that lawmakers approved to help with high energy costs. How much of that funding will come to the Anchorage School District, and how much will it help? How much can it offset these huge price increases?
1: Right. So we are thankful for that for two reasons. One, there was an amount of energy dollars that were transmitted to districts this summer. But two, there was a law passed that would allow the legislature to regularly invest in energy costs moving forward. That's key because that's one mechanism that districts have for potential recurring revenue. With that said, I do have my concerns that without a governor to champion fully appropriating that fund and a legislature that's willing to consistently invest in that fund, that it could be a promise that's not completely fulfilled, which would mean that projections for budget development planning purposes for districts across the state could have yet another obstacle thrown in front of us. So for the Anchorage School District in general, with all of those funds, including the general waterfall funding that I'm sure we'll talk about in a moment, it was about $32 million that the board and I had to deliberate distributing to our schools.
0: Mm. All right, let's go to the phones for a moment. Cheryl is in Anchorage. Cheryl, I'm sure, is still in Anchorage, but she's not on the line right now. Larger class sizes are the direct result of budget cuts in Anchorage. A story last week from Alaska Public Media's Hannah Floor featured a student commenting on a World History AP class at West High that had 35 students.
4: It's sort of like you can't really breathe. It's hard to actually like pay attention to what the teacher is trying to tell you.
0: A student noting she can't breathe, can't pay attention in this crowded class setting. The story also featured a longtime East High teacher who said it's harder to get to know students when class sizes get large.
5: The way you get kids to learn is you rope them in emotionally, and then you can raise the bar academically. If the kids like you, if they enjoy your class, if they think it's important, then you can get them to do a lot.
0: He said it keeps him up at night, worrying about students slipping through the cracks, and he feels like he's part of a failing system.
5: I want my kids to be successful. I want to be successful. I have some ambition, even if I'm not a doctor or a lawyer, right? I want my classroom to be good. And when you see so many holes in the system, with mostly caused by the budgets, you feel like, I don't want to be part of this.
0: Expressions of worry, exhaustion, and feelings of failure, which really tough for teachers and students. How will this additional funding help with things like class size, the number of students to teachers in every classroom? There was $144 million that the lawmakers approved. And as we said earlier, a lot of that wasn't certain until it was quite late. But how do you see that now, Dr. Bryant?
1: So I think the best way to think about this is that the Anchorage School District had to balance its budget by March. So this was months before we had any realization that these waterfall funds would even become available. So that adds to the context for why we had to make very difficult decisions that included many reductions outside the classroom to protect our students first and foremost. Now, going into the summer, we were made aware that our bills were passed and signed into law, which was incredible, but we did not know the full amount until about August 31st for the reasons that Dr. Parody described. So this summer in early July, the board and I met, and I want the public to understand that the first thing we did was reinvest a small amount of dollars that we had received that we had known as revenue back into the classroom. So we were able to add about 100 positions back to our schools, because as we're hearing from families now, we were projecting back in late spring that we would see challenges like this because of the ways that we had to balance our budget in the absence of revenue information. So that's why as soon as funds were available, we directed them into teacher positions, paraeducator positions, and this is midsummer, which again is not ideal when it comes to recruiting the number of talented educators we need in our classrooms. And then the larger appropriation of dollars was not known to us with certainty until August 31. Why is that? Because those dollars were contingent on surplus oil revenues that are largely driven by the global conflict in the Middle East. And again, August 31, for those of you tracking, is after the school year had already started. So it was not until the end of last month that we had the full knowledge that allowed us to make additional investments back into our classrooms. Most recently, we earmarked another $3.7 million specifically for student supports and personnel that can make a difference in our classrooms right here, right now. And we also have to look ahead to our $45 million structural deficit looking forward. So we made a difficult but important decision to earmark $17 million for the needs that we see going into next fiscal year.
0: You mentioned being able to restore 100 positions. How is that stacked up against how many positions were lost? And have you been able to fill them this late?
1: It is not equivalent to the number of positions that we lost. We, in order to balance our budget, had to put in place a +4 pupil-to-teacher ratio increase. So that's the equivalent of losing about 90 elementary teacher FTE, 29 middle school FTE, and 40 high school FTE. And now the funding came so late that not only, one, we didn't have enough funding to restore all of those positions, and two, it was so late in the cycle to where we're very limited in how we're able to staff them. Were we able to find a qualified teacher for every position? We weren't. And we were able to find stopgaps through wonderful substitute teachers that are stepping up to the plate, creating innovative pipelines of paraeducators that we're putting in classrooms and will invest in those individuals so they can potentially ascend into teaching positions. But these are stopgap band-aid measures that could have been avoided if we had broader conversations on how to lead our state towards creating the education system that I think Alaska aspires to.
0: All right, we are going to take a break. When we come back, we'll continue our discussion with Dr. Jarrett Bryant, the superintendent of the Anchorage School District, and Dr. Lisa Parody, the executive director of the Alaska Council of School Administrators, as Talk of Alaska continues statewide.
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0: Welcome back to Talk of Alaska. We're discussing funding Alaska's schools today with Dr. Jarrett Bryant, the Anchorage School District Superintendent, and Dr. Lisa Parity, Executive Director of the Alaska Council for School Administrators. 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If you're in Anchorage, the local number is 907-550-8422. 550-8422. You can also email us, talk@alaskapublic.org. Let's go to the phones for a moment. I think we have Cheryl back in Anchorage. Hello, Cheryl.
1: Hi, Lori. Good to talk with you.
0: Yes. Did you have a question for our guest today?
1: I did. My first question is, I'd like to know if Anchorage School District has the percentage of local teachers. So I'm talking folks who are from Alaska, maybe graduates of our UA system, maybe kids who went to college out of state but grew up here. I'd like to know the percentage of those who have left ASD, and I'm wondering if the school district conducts exit interviews. I also have another question, but I can let that one sit for a minute.
0: All right, Dr. Bryant.
2: Cheryl, those are wonderful questions. I don't have some of those stats handy, but I can give you some broad strokes. So we do have data that would allow us to understand the percent of local teachers, broadly speaking. But with that said, the bigger picture is that locally, we're not producing enough local talent to fully staff all of our classrooms. So one of the longer-term solutions is that we have to partner with the state and ACSA and others to figure out how do we develop really robust pipelines of local teachers that we can keep here in Alaska, because they really thrive in our local classrooms. We do have some visibility into teacher resignations, which some call an exit interview, but in terms of actual sit downs with the hundreds of individuals that choose to leave the Anchorage School District, we would have limited qualitative visibility. However, with that said, as I speak to educators, what I'm hearing bottom line is that they're exhausted and they're looking for a hero and hope for structural reform that will allow them to have comfort in having fulfilling careers here. And a part of that comes down to retirement as well, because even teachers that are in their late 20s are beginning to ask those questions. Do I have a long-term future here, or would it be better for myself and my family if I chose to go to a state where I can have that option of an honorable retirement in a state that wants to invest in my long-term future?
0: By email, we heard from Brian in Fairbanks. He says he's a retired teacher in Fairbanks, retired 4 years ago after 25 years. He says, I have been back teaching every year since as a long-term sub filling positions that the school district could not fill. School districts around the state now rely on J-1 visa international students, as we were discussing earlier, to fill positions. He says, I'm not sure if this J-1 visa program is a fix to the problem. It seems like a Band-Aid. Visas are only good for a short period. Brian notes, in the late 90s, he went through the Teach for Alaska program at UAF, and there were three cohorts of at least 25 each. Teach for Alaska needs to be brought back, he says, and the defined benefit program needs to be restarted. He says, I believe these programs will help begin to assist with the teacher shortage. Thank you, Brian, for that email. And Dr. Parity, the Teach for Alaska program, has there been any discussion of that potentially coming back?
3: Thank you for the question. And I agree with Brian that short-term fixes are not going to solve our long-term crisis that we're experiencing. So I don't know that specific program, I just wrote it down to go look at, but it is being explored. It could be, but I'm not aware of that. I do know there are a lot of different avenues being explored, and really, in order to make movement, there's no silver bullet here. We've got to continue to focus on lots of solutions to support quality staffing. But it's really comes from sustained investment and helping districts increase instructional quality and teacher supports and school and district leadership. We're seeing a lot of difficulty filling positions at every level. Unfortunately, the Department of Education and Early Development is very delayed in their certification. And so even some of our educators who are trying to get through the process hit a little bit of a delay, not a little bit, they're delayed in their processing for certification. And that, is a hindrance to get people in the classroom. So I think there's a lot of ways that we can continue to focus, but fundamentally, it starts with investment in our schools and really supporting continuing programs like Brian mentioned and alternative certification programs. I know there's some different things being explored through apprenticeships, through micro-credentialing, a lot of different types of alternative pathways in order to fast track. One of the things that ICER identified last year that was very concerning is that in our rural areas, our principal turnover has outpaced our teacher turnover. And what we know through research is that when the principal stability is a primary factor for teachers to stay. If they have a principal that they work well with, that they believe in, they are more likely to stay than not. And so when we're seeing higher levels of principal turnover, that is very concerning. And so got to come at this a lot of ways. And one really important thing, if I may, is to talk about, we've got this false narrative out there that's been promoted by the current governor and administration that schools are failing. Our schools are not failing, and we have to get away from this false narrative. The definition of success cannot be solely judged on a single standardized test. That is a false measure. It's an important data point. We need to understand, what that says, on any given day, but it's a single data point. And if you look deeper, incredible things are happening across Alaska in public education, in every classroom, across the state, in every school. And I just encourage your listeners to look beyond this narrative that is constantly used and recognize the amazing things that children are doing across the state. And maybe we need to look at our definition of success. I was just in Metlakatla, where I had the honor of awarding Superintendent Tal Lindsay the Superintendent of the Year award. And in looking at his district closely, they're on a net island, they're a rural district. They are preparing their children for the workforce. They are preparing their children for college. They are doing amazing things. They are implementing the Alaska Reads Act in one of the best ways that I've seen across the state. So there's so many good things happening there. I just encourage people to look a little bit deeper and recognize that if we can reverse the decade of underfunding and start to invest in our education system, we're going to start to see greater outcomes. But also, let's not undermine what's going well, which in every district in the state, there are many things. So thank you for letting me share that perspective.
0: Dr. Bryant, pick it up there. This idea of, as Dr. Parody was saying, that success is measured, should be measured in different ways and not just one data point. How do you see these things, and what are you seeing in the schools in your district for success?
2: Yeah, that's a great question. And I think there is a lot of work that needs to be done at the state level to have a definition of what does success look like. There are other states that have successful models of this where schools are assessed based off of transparent criteria that are developed in collaboration with local communities, districts, families, and others. We're missing that in Alaska. And I think that lack of vision is allowing us to have different definitions of success. And really, we need at the very top a vision for how are we going to make sure that Alaska has one of the strongest education systems in the country. That's not impossible. I believe it's very possible. With that said, as superintendent, I can't look at the thousands of classrooms that I'm responsible for overseeing and just worry that, well, this is the wrong legislative session, so we can't move the work forward. We can't invest towards our success. I believe in our educators. They need a lot of support, and we have very limited resources, but we're going to use every dollar we can to try to move the needle forward. We've done that in Anchorage School District, despite all of the financial instability we've described, we've put our dollars towards the places where we can make a difference for students. So for example, many people don't realize that ASD's graduation rates have rebounded to what they were from prior to the pandemic. We've seen at least 2% growth year over year for the past 3 years because of targeted investments in career and technical education pathways and making important changes to the way that we do high school. And then specifically, a number of individuals point to statewide proficiency scores or national assessments called the NAEB to make a judgment on whether or not Alaska schools are failing or succeeding. I do take those proficiency numbers very seriously, but we also spend a number of targeted resources to move our students' progress forward. So for example, the board and I were very thrilled to make investments in what we call high-dose tutoring. So that's a way to support our teachers in classrooms by giving students the individual attention they need to succeed. We have very limited funds. We had to target these dollars towards our students that were most farthest behind. But I'm happy to share that amongst our eligible third graders, those who are the farthest behind in their aspirations, they made 50%, they made catch-up growth at 50% of that cohort of students. So what does catch-up growth mean? That means that they're learning at 1.5 times the rate of their peers. So it's only when you can accelerate the catch-up growth amongst your students that need the most support can you actually move the needle on proficiency. So we're making small but important and meaningful progress in ASD despite the volatility, because we have to. That is our duty as public servants to our communities.
0: Thank you so much for that. Let's go to the phones again for a moment. Nancy is in Anchorage. Hello.
4: Hello. How are you?
0: Good. Did you have a question?
4: Yeah, I have a question and a couple comments. Question one is, I would like to know if there is, like, say, a long-term plan, say, a five-year plan within the Anchorage School District with regard to staffing, fiscal, you know, planning, and also teacher retention. I am actually a retired ASD teacher. I have had my sons graduated from Anchorage School District. My grandsons are in there now, and I'm a retired teacher, and I actually a sub too. And there are a couple concerns that I have. A, the building subs that you had, I know it costs a certain amount of money, but I've been subbing, and there's a lot of teachers that are having to take classes during their planning time. And I mean, this is a big issue. So I'm wondering if there's any way, any thought about maybe putting building subs back into the specific buildings, because it's good for consistency for the paras, also for the, you know, the staffing concerns. And bottom line, I believe it's fiscal. You know, a lot of it is fiscal planning. And I'd just like to know how you're addressing that long term, like say 5 years.
0: All right. Thank you for the question, Nancy. Dr. Bryant.
2: Yeah, great question, Nancy. So it is important that we have year-over-year long-range planning. And one of the challenges is that we are really beholden to the legislature's long-term fiscal vision. That's the ways in which our schools are budgeted. So I have to depend on what's written in the law when I make my budget. And that number is static depending on legislative sessions, unless we can come together to find a reasonable policy solution for forward funding, predictable and stable funding. For example, if we pass forward a policy that awarded districts an inflationary increase, just knowing the challenges of stabilizing our schools, we could plan for the future instead of planning 1 year at a time. And I'll end on that note, where historically in many districts, including ASD, we've had to operate 1 year at a time because we knew that the BSA was not adequate to fulfill our needs. If we would have adjusted the BSA, even the increased BSA of today, we would still need about $1,400 plus more per student just to be even with inflation, let alone thinking about our aspirations to have the lowest class sizes in the country. And it's not too late for that, but it's going to take leadership and hard work. So the only thing that I have in my arsenal of tools when I advise the board is, at the very least, we need to talk about FY fiscal year 28. We need to talk about 29. And what I need to share with the community is that just to hold on to what we have, those costs are going to escalate over $35 million. So I have to identify that $35 million with what I know in the law. And that's why every year it feels like we receive less and less in our schools, because in some ways, that's exactly what's happening. So what's going to happen differently this year? The board and I had a very difficult discussion, but we realized that we have to think about that $35 million on the other end of this fiscal year. And the only thing that we know with certainty right now is that that $32 million of waterfall funding is coming in from the state. It's one time. We can't count on it for next year. So we set aside a good portion of it for our needs urgently right now. And we've strategically set aside $17.6 million so we can hold on to our educators going into next year. In previous years, we would have invested every dollar into our classrooms right now, which would have provided that temporary relief, but that would have meant by March, we'd be putting forward another $40 million structural deficit that would result on cuts on top of the $90 million that we just executed within the district. So while there is a reasonable case to be made to invest all of the dollars we have into our schools right now today, I think it's a time for us as a system to think about the year ahead for the concerns that Nancy laid out, because given the board's difficult decisions that they made the other night, we're now on track to have a structural deficit in the range of $9 million, which is a huge difference from $90 million. Yes. And we can make commitments to stabilize the teachers that we have until we have that leadership at the very top to give us a promise of having the funds to add teachers versus just maintaining and reducing. And that's what it's been the past 10 years.
0: All right. On that note, we are going to take another quick break. When we come back, we'll continue our discussion about the best way forward for education in Alaska as Talk of Alaska continues.
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0: Welcome back to Talk of Alaska. 1-800-478-8255 is the number statewide. That's 1-800-478-8255. In Anchorage, the local number is 907-550-8422. 550-8422. Let's go back to the phones for just a moment. Colin is also in Anchorage. Hello. Colin is gone. All right. We haven't talked much yet about school closures. Anchorage and other districts have been forced to close some facilities. Let's hear again from Fairbanks Superintendent Luke Meinert, who says that school closures have been devastating.
8: We had to close 7 schools in 5 years, and that continues to be definitely, an emotional process for our community as we're moving into, new schools and new boundaries throughout our entire community for our elementary schools. And so really, this is the first school year in some time that we haven't had major movements throughout our school district, whether that be school closures or redistricting or major programmatic cuts. In the past, we had had huge class size increases. We had reduced our gifted and talented program. We had lost elementary music out of our elementary schools.
0: As we know, families are, of course, attached to their neighborhood school. Dr. Bryant, what have you heard from Anchorage families about closures in the Anchorage district? And do you think that it may be that the district will be facing more in the future?
2: So here's what I can say is that school closures are one of the most difficult conversations that a community can have. And there are a variety of opinions within the Anchorage community about that. Before you start speaking about specific school buildings, about 60 to 70% of the general Anchorage public, based off of polls and surveys that have been done, suggests that they believe that ASD has too many buildings, in the sense that we have a similar number of buildings that we had when we served over 5,000 more students. And just to add perspective to that number, 5,000 students would be enough students to completely fill 12 to 14 elementary schools. And to date, the Anchorage School District has closed 6 schools since I've been the superintendent, and each one was extremely difficult for the community, and it has to be done with great care. But the reasons why it's important for us to continue the conversation is that, given declining enrollment, stagnant funding, and a lack of a long-range fiscal vision from the state level, we have to do what we can to add academic levels of service to as many students as possible. Given our trends, a student in an underutilized or under-enrolled school is more likely to have services shared between buildings. Mm-hmm. They're more likely to be in classrooms that serve combinations of students. And this is all happening in the context of flat and unstable funding that could help mitigate those things. There's nothing to say that about a small school not being fantastic. They could be, but that's ideally in a well-resourced environment. And in scarcity, we have to seize these economies of scale that you can only achieve by considering merging schools. With that said, the board has resolved to not consider schools for closure over the next 12 months because it's important that while the community may overall feel that there are too many school buildings in the Anchorage community, many people feel that we need to conduct the process better and we need to engage with the community sooner, earlier, and to reevaluate the ways that we identify those schools. So we're taking that feedback in stride as a board and senior leadership team, and we've created a new board-driven committee that's going to create a path forward. So in the meanwhile, there will not be school closures for this upcoming year, but I do think, given the context that I've described, that a conversation has to be had moving forward, looking long term.
0: And as we know, when schools get closed and when you can't hire enough teachers, class sizes get larger. How is that affecting student education, especially in all grades? I wonder how it affects children first starting out in kindergarten. We did have a question about that earlier. And then in upper grades, junior high and high school, I can't imagine how difficult it must be for teachers to maintain control if you have 40 students in a classroom.
2: Mm-hmm. Exactly. And that is why the number one issue of concern to myself and the board is figuring out how do we get more incredible educators and adults into our school buildings. That's been the top priority for the dollars that we invested in the buildings this summer and just a few weeks ago. And it's also what we've specifically allocated those dollars we're putting forward for next fiscal year towards educator teaching positions, stabilizing what we have so that we can have enough time for a statewide conversation on how we're going to provide more for districts to allow them to recruit and retain educators earlier rather than faster. So in the meanwhile, I have a very limited amount of one-time dollars that I can allocate towards schools. The board recently, at their most recent school board meeting, allocated about $3.7 million for immediate needs in our schools. But just for context, $3.7 million is the equivalent of about 25 teachers. First off, can we find 25 full-time teachers on this timeline? And second of all, we have almost 100 buildings in the Anchorage School District. So where are those teachers going to go? So we really have to have difficult conversations with their families that we have limited resources that we need to really meet the most urgent pressing needs that we see in our system. So to date, with the support of our board earlier this summer, we were able to add paraeducator positions, teachers, and what have you. But there's still great need that needs to be met. And I wish I could say that we had the resources from the state to provide the level of education that it sounds that many families expect. And that is why that remains my top priority in both my advocacy for reasonable reforms forward, but also the ways that we're using our very limited dollars, our teachers, our schools, our classrooms.
0: Dr. Parity, your thoughts about what you're hearing from districts across the state about school closures and the need to increase class sizes, how that's affecting both student outcomes, their learning, and also the stress that it puts on teachers.
3: Well, I think, you know, it puts considerable stress on teachers. This isn't the best environment or conditions of learning for our children. And what we all care about is our children's learning. So I think Dr. Bryant really outlined the concerns and the considerations well. And if I may, I want to just add one more piece of the facilities issue, because I do know that there are other districts today considering further school closures. And it is a painful process for the community and certainly a burdensome process for the teachers who have to handle more. It's just not the direction our state should be going for the best interests of our children. And yet we're being forced to do it because of the issues that we've been talking about on this call. But one issue we haven't really talked about, and it's a very serious issue that any new administration is going to have to tackle, and that is that we have significant facilities challenges. 63% of Alaska school buildings are more than 40 years old. And so that means major maintenance isn't really about like cosmetic improvements or making the schools look newer. It's really about ensuring our students' safety, our staff safety, the healthy, you know, nature of the buildings, and making sure that they're functional places to learn and work. And I know we've talked about reliable, adequate, and equitable funding, but that also applies to the school construction and major maintenance processes. So we see, particularly in our rural areas, when maintenance is deferred year after year, relatively manageable problems then become significantly more expensive repairs. And so just calling out that we, you know, and I know the legislature has talked about the need to have a thorough review and update of the department's major maintenance application process and to develop maybe a process that's more user-friendly and efficient. But it's an issue that can no longer have a blind eye. We have to have reliable investment in maintenance. And that ultimately, I think, can save the state money by extending the useful life of our facilities. I do know that our education task force that the legislature put in place is looking at some of these issues. And I see what they're looking at in terms of future recommendations. I think they'll be looking at the foundation formula, which has served Alaska really well. But the current factors considered in the formula really have been eroded. So I think that they'll be recommending reviewing the variables and the multipliers within the formula, things like school size factor and CTE factor and special needs factor and intensive needs. And, you know, that list goes on. So I think that that's a positive step forward is really taking a look at our foundation model, making sure it's as current and supportive to our children as possible. And at the end of the day, in order to reverse the ongoing out-migration and economic decline in the state of Alaska, it's imperative that the state invest in education. And that's just has to be.
0: All right. Thank you. We only have about 30 seconds left. Dr. Bryant, are there a couple of top things you want the legislature to do next January to help support education?
2: Let's partner together and figure out a way to sustainably and reasonably invest in our schools. We have a lot of needs, and it's going to take a village, an entire community to support our kids.
0: All right. Thank you so much to my guests today, Dr. Jarrett Bryant, the superintendent of the Anchorage School District, and Dr. Lisa Parity, the executive director of the Alaska Council of School Administrators. Thanks to our team today on the board. Crystal Hyde was our engineer. Our producers are Emily Messner and Patrick Gilchrist. Our editor is Andy Feit. And on the phones, Ava White helped us out today. I'm Lori Townsend. Thanks for listening. We'll be back next week.

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0: Thursday in Tanana. Checking out St. Mary's, partly sunny today. It's worked out pretty well for you in the afternoon. I'm afraid clouds are rolling back in tonight, though. It'll be a low in the mid-30s. It'll be a high tomorrow, like mid-40s for you, and cloudy conditions hanging, but no mention of rain for Tuesday and Wednesday. However, Thursday is looking kind of wet, as is Friday out there on the Yukon Delta.
1: So, you think change is going to come? But the problem is you don't know when. The best answer you can come up with is, well, one of these days.

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0: In the days of confusion.

Well, seems like a good place to break in. Jeff O'Toole. Too old to rock and roll, too young to die. Title track of that album. From somewhere in Europe, that's about as close as I can get on it, Café de Paris. Chamdat, The Prayer was the name of the cut. Les Variations was the name of the album. And yes, it was instrumental because if it had been vocal, none of us could have understood it anyway. Robin Trower was in there with Bridge of Sighs, title track of that album. We had Joe Walsh, Meadows. Good tune there from The Smoker You Drink, The Player We Get, The Witch. That was a 1972 release only in Italy by Mark Fry. The album was called Dreaming with Alice. Steely Dan was in there with Razor Boy from the Countdown to Ecstasy album. Joni Mitchell, Free Man in Paris from Court and Spark. We had James Gang. That was the reconstituted, sort of, actually the third lead guitarist to be in that band. It was Tommy Bolin, wrote and played, of course, lead guitar on the tune Standing in the Rain, the opening track from the Bang album. And, of course, Tommy Bolin ended up being a member of Deep Purple for a while. We heard an earlier Deep Purple track with Richie Blackmore, still with the band, Lazy, from the Machine Head album. And way back at the beginning of the show, One of These Days, and A Pillow of Winds from Pink Floyd's Metal album got things going. And you are rocking with the Hermit in the Days of Confusion. It is music that is meant to be listened to on stations like KCHW in Chewelah, Washington. It's 102.7 FM. It is Northern Lights Public Radio.

0: Amazing how those cautionary tales seem to still be valid after all these years. Children of the Grave, Black Sabbath, from the Master of Reality album. And for the past 60 minutes, you have been rocking in the Days of Confusion. It is music that is meant to be listened to. It's a production of Herman Radio in association with Finger Lakes Public Radio. The show is recorded in real time at the studios of WHWS and WEOS at Hobart and William Smith College in Geneva, New York. Our producer is Stephen R. Webb. Our associate producer is Kelly Walker. 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That's all, folks.
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2: It's a weather forecast now for the lower Keokuk and middle Yukon valleys. Tonight looks cloudy. It'll be a low of 33 degrees and staying cloudy for tomorrow. There's no talk of rain on the menu, though, with a high in the mid-40s tomorrow. Looks like mid-30s over Tuesday night. And Wednesday is looking cloudy, but Thursday is looking very bright with a high of 50. Checking out Tanana, you have a partly cloudy night ahead tonight with a low chilly, down about 28 degrees. We'll see tomorrow bring a cloud cover and slightly warmer temps, 43 for an afternoon high tomorrow and 30 over Tuesday night. You too are going to

We've been doing this longer than you've been alive. Propelled by some mysterious drive. And they still let me do it as weird as that seems. And I do it most nights and then again in my dreams. Infinite hallways and giant hotels. Dressing room looks about as good as it smells.

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0: Yeah, Leila, not really at the moment. Zelensky will be addressing the United Nations today, so we'll be watching if he has anything to say on. Now, last Trump signed a new law that would allow him to place tariffs on countries. This was the measure proposed by the late Senator Lindsey Graham. And in his speech yesterday to the UN, Trump said he would use these expanded powers if necessary, but he didn't say this was imminent. And again, as we know, Trump has always been reluctant to pressure Russia.
1: 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Greg, thank you for your reporting.
0: Sure thing, Leila.

0: Good morning. It's 6 minutes after the hour of 6 o'clock, and you're listening to Morning Edition on KUAC. Sunrise this morning will be at 7:37 a.m. Sunset tonight at 7:46 p.m. That gives us 12 hours and 9 minutes of the sun above the horizon, a loss of 6 minutes and 37 seconds from yesterday. And we currently have a waxing gibbous moon at 89% illumination. The full moon will be on Saturday. 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
2: It's Morning Edition from NPR News. I'm Leila Fadel.
3: And I'm Steve Inskeep. Earlier this month, the president asked voters to pretend he is on the ballot. The latest NPR PBS News Marist poll out today shows voters are doing that.
2: Though maybe not in the way he was hoping. The poll finds Democrats have a 12-point advantage over Republicans when it comes to who voters want to represent them in Congress, and many say they're voting in opposition to Trump.
3: The survey also finds voters think Democrats would be better at handling top issues like the economy. NPR's Stephen Fowler has been digging into the results. Stephen, good morning.
4: Good morning.
3: Okay, so how is the president, his presence on the scene, shaping voter preferences?
4: Well, here's where I do the obligatory boilerplate reference to the midterm being a referendum on the party in power and Trump being in power. People aren't happy with how things are going, which is not a surprise. But it was surprising to me just how intense and immovable this displeasure seems to be. And it's also surprising at how much people do say that Trump is actually influencing their party choice.
3: Okay, let's talk about that influence. I guess you would expect Democrats to say they're voting against Trump and Republicans to be voting for Trump. Is that how it's working out?
4: Sorta. Overall, 45% of voters say their choice is against Trump. That's most Democrats and just over half of independents. But you've got a large number of Republicans

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1: 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The federal government wants the operator of the Red Dog Mine to pay a fine for spilling contaminated water into a creek. And Alaska health officials say influenza-related illnesses killed 36 Alaskans in the last flu season. Those stories and more coming up at 6:30 on the KUAC News. 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
3: On the next Fresh Air, cybersecurity and AI safety concerns will likely be addressed at this week's meeting between President Trump and China's President Xi in Washington, D.C. We'll talk with Rush Doshi. He helped arrange summits between President Biden and Xi and just co-authored a report on China's cyber threat to America's critical networks. Join us.
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6: And I'm Leila Fadel. Former Vice President Kamala Harris is returning to the campaign trail. Harris narrowly lost in Michigan to President Trump 2 years ago. She went back to join Democratic Senate candidate Abdul El-Sayed at an event in Detroit. Michigan Public Radio's Russ McNamara reports.
7: The fracture within the Democratic Party over Israel's military action in Gaza was felt acutely in the swing state of Michigan in 2024, a state with a high percentage of Arab and Muslim voters. At the time, El-Sayed criticized both the Biden administration and then-Vice President Harris for continuing to supply weapons to Israel. On Tuesday, the pair appeared to have smoothed over any rift in Detroit during a roundtable on black maternal mortality.
8: So I think we're at the point of our new relationship, where I'm going to now call you Abdul.
9: Perfect.
7: The endorsement by Harris attempts to solve a problem facing El-Sayed. Black voters in Detroit largely voted for his Democratic opponent, Congresswoman Haley Stevens, in the primary election. In turn, El-Sayed could help draw Arab and Muslim voters back to Harris if she decides to run for president again in 2028. At a news conference earlier in the day, El-Sayed, who ultimately endorsed Harris for president in 2024, says he's heard from other voters about regretting their choice to either sit out or vote for President Trump 2 years ago.
10: I think if a lot of us could have had that back, had 2024 back, we would have thought about things in different ways. And I hope that moving forward, we don't reinforce the mistakes of the past that break us apart.
7: Speaking to a room full of healthcare professionals, former VP Harris is now backing him up.
8: The United States Senate should be a stopgap on the abuses of this administration, and I would suggest to you that the fellow sitting to my right would be one of them when elected.
7: First, El-Sayed will need to defeat former Republican Congressman Mike Rogers in November. His campaign released a statement saying El-Sayed is, quote, parachuting Harris in to save his campaign. For NPR News, I'm Russ McNamara in Detroit.
5: The Trump administration says it canceled health insurance for what it calls phantom enrollees. Officials are not sharing details of how they decided the 760,000 names did not represent real people. NPR's Selena Simmons-Duffin reports.
0: The enrollments in question were on healthcare.gov, the marketplace set up by the Affordable Care Act, also known as Obamacare. This is for people who don't get insurance from their job or a public program like Medicare or Medicaid. They can go on healthcare.gov and buy a private health insurance plan, oftentimes with premium subsidies paid for by the federal government. On Tuesday, Vice President Vance said fraudster brokers were signing up, quote, phantom people into these plans. He announced moves to punish brokers, like stopping new ones from registering for the upcoming open enrollment and changing enrollment processes. He said the government would save more than $2 billion in subsidies it would have been sending to insurance companies for the enrollments it canceled.
9: There could have been collateral damage here.
0: Cynthia Cox is the director of the program on the Affordable Care Act at KFF, a nonpartisan health research organization. She heard some time ago from contacts in the health insurance industry that this effort was underway.
9: What we know is that the administration sent a list of about 1 million people to health insurance companies and asked these health insurance companies to try to make contact with those people. And if those people did not respond within 30 days, they ultimately had their plan canceled.
0: She says there is fraud in the marketplace, but it's also entirely possible that qualified people had their health insurance canceled. Cox says, for instance, if someone didn't file a claim, they might have just been healthy. And if they didn't respond to the notice in time, they might have just missed it.
9: People move, you know, they don't check their email or their voicemail or, you know, that sort of thing.
0: Vance and other Trump administration officials said they were looking at 400,000 more enrollees who might get their plans canceled. The Centers for Medicare and Medicaid Services, which runs healthcare.gov and the government's other healthcare programs, did not respond to NPR's questions by airtime about the process it's using and what happens if there were mistakes and people had their plans canceled in error. Selena Simmons-Duffin, NPR News, Washington.
6: A new report finds that the overall mental health of U.S. high school students is improving, and more students say they are eating healthier. NPR's Ritu Chatterjee has the story, which mentions suicide.
11: The new report highlights findings of the latest youth risk behavior survey conducted by the CDC every 2 years. In 2025, fewer high school students reported persistent feelings of sadness and hopelessness compared to 2023, and fewer attempted suicide.
12: That's a cause for optimism.
11: Pediatrician Dr. Scott Hadland heads adolescent medicine at Mass General Brigham for Children in Boston. He says the report, which highlights trends over the past decade, shows that the pandemic era rise in mental health symptoms is declining.
12: What we're seeing is that since 2021, there's actually been a really nice improvement in many mental health indicators for young people.
11: Hadland and his colleagues administer the survey in Massachusetts. He says the new report also highlights findings that past years' reports didn't, like diet, physical activity, and sleep, which are in line with the current priorities of Health Secretary Robert F. Kennedy Jr. and his Make America Healthy Again movement.
12: There is a real emphasis on health and wellness, and look, that's very important.
11: More students reported drinking water at least 3 times a day, but there was little progress on physical activity or avoiding soda. And only 1 in 4 students reported getting at least 8 hours of sleep on school nights, which is unchanged since 2023. All critical pieces of information on teen health, says Hadland.
12: It's absolutely important for us to know what are the nutrition, exercise, and sleep behaviors of young people across the country.
11: But he notes that other information featured prominently in past reports is absent.
12: It really stood out to me that we were missing rich data on what's going on with substance use with young people, sexual risk behaviors, exposure to violence, exposure to firearms.
11: In a press conference announcing the report, CDC staff noted that any information not included in the final report is available on the survey website for anyone to see. Ritu Chatterjee, NPR News.
6: 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Later today, on All Things Considered, hundreds of hospitals in rural areas have closed, so patients there increasingly depend on emergency care by air. 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
13: Seth MacFarlane is best known for creating Family Guy and American Dad. He's also an accomplished singer. He's released an album of Sinatra tunes, and now...
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15: Live from NPR News in Washington, I'm Dave Mattingly. At the UN General Assembly meeting in New York, Iran's president is pushing back on President Trump, saying Iran has been the victim of terrorist acts committed by the U.S., to include the bombing of a school and other attacks on civilians. It's been more than a decade since China's President Xi Jinping last visited the White House. This afternoon, President Trump will be at Joint Base Andrews outside Washington to welcome Xi on a state visit. Trump and Xi are scheduled to meet tomorrow at the White House. NPR's Emily Fang says the U.S. and China are still negotiating a possible extension of a trade truce as Trump and Xi prepare to meet.
16: The trade truce that followed an intense tariff battle last year paused threatened Chinese export controls that would have cut the U.S. off almost completely from rare earth products, something China has an effective monopoly on. But the truce expires in November, and in an interview with Bloomberg this week, the U.S. Trade Representative Jamison Greer said the U.S. was not yet ready to extend it. NPR reporting shows that's because of deep distrust of Beijing. While data shows China's exports of rare earth magnets has picked up since the truce, volumes of other rare earth products remain low. And a senior U.S. official told NPR China's compliance with rare earth export agreements has, quote, been very disappointing. Emily Fang, NPR News, Washington.
15: This is NPR News. Ahead of the November midterm elections, voters say they're less confident the U.S. Postal Service will deliver mail-in ballots on time. Here's NPR's Hansi Lo Wong.
17: Compared to 2 years ago, the share of registered voters who say they are confident or very confident that the U.S. Postal Service will deliver mail-in ballots and other election mail on time has dropped 13%. 58% of voters. That's according to an NPR PBS Harris poll conducted this month, just as the Supreme Court blocked the Trump administration from using USPS to restrict mail-in voting for the midterm election. We should note USPS is a financial supporter of NPR. The Postal Service is now expected to keep delivering election mail as originally planned. In a statement, USPS says misinformation may have had an impact on public sentiment and that it has delivered more than 200 million pieces of election mail this year with an on-time score of close to 98%. Hansi Lo Wong, NPR News.
15: Hurricane Polo is expected to remain offshore in the Pacific as it brings heavy rains and strong winds to southwestern Mexico. Polo is a Category 4 storm with top sustained winds of 150 miles per hour. It was a Category 5 storm until early this morning. Heavy rains are falling across much of New Mexico, where flood watches are in effect. The National Weather Service says 1 to 2 inches of rainfall per hour are possible before conditions improve on Friday. Stocks are lower on Wall Street. The Dow's off 68 points. I'm Dave Mattingly in Washington.
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19: Good morning. It's Wednesday, September 23rd. With KUAC News, I'm Tim Ellis. Republican Bernadette Wilson is again calling on fellow Republicans Dave Bronson and Treg Taylor to drop out of the race to be Alaska's next governor. That's after an AARP-sponsored poll showed Democrat Jonathan Kreiss Tompkins winning the race by 10 percentage points after ranked choice tabulations. Alaska Public Media's Eric Stone reports that Democrats are optimistic they can take back the governor's mansion for the first time since 2002, but it's far from a done deal.
20: It's probably no surprise that at a barbecue celebrating union labor in one of Alaska's more liberal communities, people tend to know who they're voting for.
21: Jonathan Kreiss Tompkins.
22: Jonathan Kreiss Tompkins, for sure. Guaranteed.
23: I hope we can all get behind JKT.
20: That's Aaron Brakel, Wayne Carnes, and Brooke Riley in Juneau recently. What might be more surprising is how they're feeling about the Democrats' chances of winning the race in November. They see a real shot that, for the first time since 1998, Alaskans could send a Democrat to the governor's mansion. That in a state that reelected Republican Governor Mike Dunleavy by a landslide in 2022 and voted for President Donald Trump by a 13-point margin just 2 years ago.
24: It is a very strange race.
20: That's Kyle Kondik, the managing editor of Sabato's Crystal Ball. It's a group that rates races around the country. X is a likely Republican pickup, Y leans Democratic, that kind of thing. And earlier this month, Sabato's Crystal Ball moved Alaska's governor's race from lean Republican into its toss-up category, too close to forecast. And they're not alone. The Cook Political Report recently moved the race to toss-up, too. Quantitative analysts are even more bullish on Kreiss Tompkins. Nate Silver's forecast model gives Kreiss Tompkins an 80-plus percent chance of winning, and prediction markets show similar optimism for the Democrat. Kondik with Sabato's Crystal Ball says the tight race is due to a variety of factors. Some are nationwide. The president's party generally loses support in the midterms, and Trump's approval ratings are well below 40% nationwide. And Kondik says Democrat Tom Begich's decision to drop out plays a big role, too.
24: You know, the way it worked out is you've got one Democrat and three Republicans, and there's a possibility that you have an outcome that's sort of similar to what happened with Mary Peltola in 2022.
20: That year, Democrat Mary Peltola faced Republicans Sarah Palin and Nick Begich III in the state's first election using ranked choice voting. Though the Republicans split 60% of the vote in the first round, thousands of Nick Begich voters declined to rank Palin, and Peltola won. And a new AARP poll shows exactly that happening in November. It has Kreiss Tompkins taking 40% in the first round and winning in the final round by 10 points over Bernadette Wilson, because not all Republican voters ranked Wilson. That led Wilson to renew her call for Republicans Dave Bronson and Treg Taylor to drop out of the race and throw their support behind her. Here she is speaking in a social media video.
23: That poll issues a stark warning to Alaskans. It shows us that we are at risk of electing a Democrat to the governor's race.
20: Bronson and Taylor so far haven't taken Wilson up on it. They're instead urging Alaskans to rank Republicans in hopes of overcoming the lone Democrat's lead. And the people behind the AARP survey say it's a much closer race than the headline numbers make it seem. Nearly one in five voters, 18%, told the pollsters they were undecided, so they didn't play a role in the final tabulation. Bob Ward, one of the pollsters behind the bipartisan survey, says that makes it far from a comfortable lead for Kreiss Tompkins.
25: When you look at who those undecideds are, they lean considerably to the right.
20: Those voters favored Trump by more than 30 points in 2024, according to the poll. And Ward says, sure, some of them aren't going to vote.
25: But I think many are. And between now and Election Day, they're going to have to choose which Republican they're going to vote for. So I would look at Jonathan Kreiss Tompkins and see that 40%, and I would be concerned.
20: One of those undecided voters is Alan Bell, who stops outside a Juneau post office to chat. He says he'll probably rank Republican Treg Taylor first. But since Taylor came in fifth in the primary, Bell isn't all that optimistic about his chances of winning.
26: I'm a little disappointed in the lack of choice that we have. I don't really particularly care for any of them.
20: He says he doesn't like the idea of ranking Republicans, but he says he's considering it to keep Chris Tompkins from winning. Reporting in Juneau, I'm Eric Stone.
19: Researchers at the University of Alaska Fairbanks say work is already underway on a project to reduce the nation's dependence on imported critical minerals. That's after the U.S. National Science Foundation awarded the university $15 million this summer to lead a regional collaboration called a Critical Mineral Accelerator Engine. Christy Bell is the project's chief operating officer. She says phase one has mostly included talking to industry experts to better understand what's in the way of getting those critical minerals.
2: So building that pipeline of relationships and figuring out how to connect the dots field, and then starting to build that investor community.
19: She says phase two will involve workforce development and testing out new technologies and methods for extraction of those minerals in the field. Alaska has nearly every mineral that the federal government considers essential to the economy and national security, but many promising deposits are in remote areas with limited infrastructure, making new mining projects difficult to develop. Leanne Monk leads Alaska's Critical Mineral Accelerator Engine, and she says a big focus of their work is to recover critical minerals from waste material, like mine tailings. They're already trying to do that at the Red Dog Zinc Mine in northwestern Alaska and at the Pogo Mine in the interior.
3: One thing to understand is that most critical minerals are byproducts of major metal mines. Around 30% or so of the nation's germanium supply comes from Red Dog. We like to refer to it as turning waste into wealth.
19: The National Science Foundation grant will support the project for the next 2 years. The federal government wants the operator of a large lead and zinc mine in northwestern Alaska to pay a fine of more than $21,000 for a spill last year that released mine process water into a nearby creek. Process water is used in the mine's mill, and regulators said that it can contain zinc, lead, cadmium, and mine tailings. According to the Environmental Protection Agency, a slurry pump at the Red Dog Mine overflowed in May 2025. State regulators estimated at the time that up to 400,000 gallons of process water spilled, mostly into containment areas. But the EPA said about 1,000 gallons reached the middle fork of Red Dog Creek. The mine's permit only allows it to release wastewater into a designated discharge point. And the EPA says the spill violated that permit and the Clean Water Act. The maximum cap for a single violation of this type is about $27,000. But under the proposed deal, the operator of the Red Dog Mine, Tech Alaska, does not admit nor deny the EPA's allegation, but simply agrees to not contest or appeal it. The company certified in the agreement that it has corrected the violation. Tech officials did not immediately respond to a request for comment. But the EPA is taking written comments from the public about the proposed settlement through October 21st. Influenza-related illnesses killed 36 Alaskans during the 2025-26 flu season, according to the Alaska Section of Epidemiology. The Alaska Beacon reports the information was released alongside a bulletin recommending flu shots for all Alaskans that are at least 6 months old who do not have medical conditions affected by a flu shot. The state's weekly flu report shows cases of the illness have been on the rise since mid-August. Flu season in Alaska runs from October through July, and in the most recent season, Alaska experienced more influenza cases and deaths than during each of the previous 3 years, epidemiologists said. According to state data, only 23% of Alaskans that are at least 19 years old were vaccinated for the flu during the prior flu season. Influenza-related illnesses killed 25 Alaskans in the 2024-25 flu season. And 10 Alaskans in the 2023-24 season. For KUAC News, I'm Tim Ellis.

It's 6 minutes after the hour of 7 o'clock, and you're listening to Morning Edition on KUAC. There is a high wind watch for the Denali Borough north of the range from tomorrow evening through Saturday. Expect south winds 30 to 50 miles per hour, possibly gusting to 70 miles per hour. Sunrise today is coming up at 7:37 a.m. Sunset tonight at 7:46 p.m. That gives us a total of 12 hours and 9 minutes of the sun above the horizon, a loss of 6 minutes and 37 seconds from yesterday. And we have a waxing gibbous moon currently at 89% illumination. The full moon will be on Saturday. 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
2: Well, hey you, good morning. It looks like 7:19 has arrived for Wednesday, September 23rd, Yukon Wireless. And yes, it is brought to you today by Alaska Silver USA with Alaska Commercial Company, Ruby Trading Company with Galena Sports Authority, St. John Berkman Catholic Church, DeWild Air Service in Hooslia, Yukon Jamboree Incorporated, with Gorilla Fireworks, Crowley Fuels, and Frankson Services. Currently 36 degrees here in Galena this morning. Looks like a partly cloudy one going on. 38 degrees over at the Weather Service. I see Hooslia cloudy and 39 this minute. We're talking clear skies over Caltag at 30. Over in Ruby, we hear cloudy and 35 going on. We got Tanana cloudy and 32 there. Over in Nalato, it sounds like overcast conditions and 35 degrees. Keokuk cloudy and 36, Hughes at 35, Allakaket at an equal 35 degrees. It's also St. Mary's calling out cloudy conditions and 39 degrees over that way. Fairbanks is overcast too at 35, and over in Anchorage I see clear and 38 degrees to begin their Wednesday. Heading over to our Yukon Wireless, I'm going to begin with a public notice from the Loudoun Tribe. It's about the walking and biking trail improvement project. The Loudoun Tribe is proposing improvements to the existing walking and biking trail between the community hall and the baseball field and recreational area here in Galena. The project is intended to improve the condition, safety, and durability of this important community trail. Funding permitting, the tribe is also considering a small research and pilot component to evaluate trail construction methods suitable for Galena's wet and lowland conditions. Community members are encouraged to review the full public notice and provide comments using the methods and contact information provided in the notice. That notice is, of course, linked at the Yukon Wireless very top of the bulletin page. We're at KIYU.com. Come and see us. Also come and see us this Friday. You know, the Larson Charlie Community Hall will be the site for bingo. On Friday, September 25th at 7 p.m., the Progressive Bingo Game, now at $550 and 54 numbers or less. Pull tabs, of course, will be on site. The doors will be open at 6:30, and we'd love it if you'd come out a little bit early, have a cup of coffee and a bag of popcorn, and make sure we make that 15-player limit, which we must make in order to have a game. So far, we have every week, and we thank you for supporting public radio and a lot of other causes around town, too. We like to spread that money around, and we do. And, Progressive Bingo coming up this weekend. It's Friday, 7 o'clock game time for a 10-game slate of bingo. And we're going to be using the old desktop bingo machine because ours had a meltdown last week. It was kind of humorous, you know. I think everybody had a pretty good laugh of our little bingo machine just coming apart at the seams. So luckily we have a backup over there. Pull tabs on sale at the KIYU studio Wednesday and Thursday this week from 7 to 9 p.m. Come on by for some hot coffee, some good tunes, and some winning opportunities, my friends. We have pull tabs tonight and tomorrow night, 7 to 9. We'll be open. A big event coming up in October, 9th, 10th, and 11th, the Traditional Healing Gathering at Sidney C. Huntington School. Reconnect, rebalance, and recharge. A long list of activities will be going on, including beaver fur hut making, fur hat making. That would be quite a trick to make a hut. Birch bark basket making, bits of hula vest making, medicinal plant and salve making, caribou tufting, journaling, gun safety, wood whittling, fishnet making, NYO lessons, fiddle dance lessons, Danaka language lessons, also an Alaska blanket exercise, the first moose potluck, fiddle music, and card games too. They're going to have a volunteer meeting coming up real soon. That will be in a week from today, September 30th at Loudoun, 6 p.m. And they'd appreciate it if you'd come on out and help work together, make it a wonderful weekend. The agenda will be posted real soon. I'm in contact with Janessa Miller about this one, and you should be too. She is over there at Loudoun at 331-0347. Again, the Traditional Healing Gathering at SHS, October 9th through the 11th here in Galena. The Alaska Department of Fish and Game Office in Galena open 11:30 to 4 Monday through Thursday for the remainder of hunting season. And that's just today and tomorrow, isn't it? Yeah. Sable is over there. She'll answer your questions at 907-656-1345. Tanana Chiefs Conference will host two virtual candidate forums in October to provide our tribes and rural communities an opportunity to hear directly from candidates who will appear on the ballot in the big November 3rd general election. The forums will be held virtually on, looks like for federal candidate forums, it'll be on Tuesday, October 6th, noon to 2, and the state candidate forum will be on Thursday, October 8th from noon to 2. Those forums are being organized with our rural communities in mind, while voters in Fairbanks have had opportunities to attend in-person candidate events. We want to ensure tribal leaders and tribal members, along with village residents throughout the TCC region, also have an opportunity to hear from candidates on issues that are important to our communities. More information and links to the meeting will be provided soon, but in the meantime, there is a link to take a survey, because they want you to help choose the questions that will be asked of these candidates. So click on that survey and participate today, and make sure you stay tuned to KIYU for the upcoming dates, the full links, and everything, all the other information that is forthcoming from TCC on the candidate forums. We'll keep you up to date. The City of Galena's municipal elections coming up on October 6th, and the city has provided a sample ballot for that election. You can also download absentee voting instructions or see them right there in graphic format right there on the webpage. Make sure you exercise your right to vote no matter what you have to do it. If you can't make it on the day, then absentee voting is absolutely valid in person or by mail. Take advantage of the options and make sure you do get your vote in there. The youth group has started up again. That's tonight, you know. Amanda Martin getting the middle and high school students together over at the Gila campus every Wednesday, 7 to 9, for games, songs, and a Bible lesson. And Amanda will take your questions and talk to you about it at 521-1155. That's 907-521-1155. The Alaska Department of Fish and Game's Subsistence Salmon Harvest Survey coming up in October 7th, 8th, and 9th. They'll be counting fish, asking questions, and letting you ask yours, too. Share your knowledge, learn about some research that's been ongoing, and relay your subsistence needs, too. They're looking for a community assistant for these surveys as well. If you're interested, contact Adeline at Yukon River Drainage Fisheries Association at 907-944-1761. Or email her at adeline@yukonsalmon.org. QR code up there, too. So easy. Hunting season's almost over. I do wish you luck, and of course, the information's still available. The Predator Harvest Incentive Program opened through April 30th. Talk to them at Loudoun about that one if you're a hunter or trapper and planning to be active over the winter. $500 for each legally harvested wolf taken. They're at 331-0347. Always piling up those Yukon River salmon fall fisheries announcements. They're kind of getting outside of our listening range now, but I post them anyway. Want to make sure you have all the information statewide, and it is there at the Yukon Wireless if you're looking for it. Tanana Chiefs Conference Behavioral Health Clinicians Rhonda Sagers and Molly Nelson will be in Galena from Monday, September 28th through Thursday, October 1st. For more information or to schedule, you call Margaret Huntington at 888-753-9889, extension 5316. That's 888-753-9889 at the Edgar Nolner Health Center. Again, the behavioral health clinicians are going to be here September 28th through October 1st. They'll help you. The TCC dental hygienist is in town this week, Barbara Sylvester, through Friday. Get your teeth clean. Call the Edgar Nolner Health Center. Make sure you have that number programmed. You'll find it at the wireless, and I just said it twice. Make sure you have that in there for emergencies, too. We have Anitha Peterson in town. She'll help you, too, you know, in general health care needs over at the Edgar Nolner Health Center. Don't miss your opportunities also to get that dental work done. Don't let it keep bugging you. They'll help you over there about your teeth. Dr. Richmond has a dental visit set up all winter starting September 28th. I'm scrolling. It looks like Doyon Limited still looking for new board members. You want to sign up at www.doyon.com if you're a shareholder and you're 18 years or age or older. There you go. Get on the Doyon board. Look good for you. There's just so much on the wireless these days, and it's still good information. I've just talked about it, you know, about 100 times now. The Loudoun Tribe, under job openings, is inviting qualified professional engineering firms to submit proposals to prepare complete plans, specifications, and estimates for construction of the Galena Dyke Road Restoration and Improvement Project. There's a detailed cover letter on that project, and Alvin Williams is your man over there at Loudoun. He's the transportation coordinator at 331-0347. The Loudoun Tribe of Galena accepting applications for a tribal victims program manager to manage their victims of crime grant and programs. Candidates for that position should have working knowledge of social service programs and experience or willingness to learn grant management, as well as experience working or living in remote Alaska villages. Apply today at Loudoun and do it before Friday, October 2nd, in person or through the email at office@loudountribe.com. Just all kinds of job opportunities piled up there at the Yukon Wireless. Classified, pretty active right now, but nothing I haven't talked about 100 times as well. Let's see about some food. You know, I'm getting kind of hungry over here. Looks like Nacho Supreme or Indian tacos for lunch. I can't wait, though. It's 656-7371. No burgers Thursday and Friday nights this week. 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It'll be pizza day tomorrow, you know. Galena's artisan pizza operation is back. Martin Hornfisher and the Bison Bakery in action every Thursday. Make your order ahead of time so he knows he can plan it for you, you know. Have your pizza party tomorrow with Martin. 656-7120. Program that one, too. Looks like September 23rd at SHS Cafeteria, they're serving breakfast skillets to the kids today with toast and sliced peaches. For lunch, it's chicken burgers and crinkle cuts and fruit and juice. Over to the other end of town at Gila, the cafeteria has veggie and cheese omelets and hash browns this morning. Looking over at lunch, it's nacho bar today with all the fixins, mex corn, and the salad and fruit bar, too. Looks like fried chicken for dinner with baked fish. If you don't like that, you got baked fish with lemon or mashed potatoes, roasted veggies, and rice tonight at Gila. Let's look at our weather. It's 36 degrees here this morning. Kind of chilly out there today. Going to be a cloudy one. Reaching highs of upper 40s around here today and lows of 33 degrees overnight tonight. It'll be upper 40s again tomorrow, but sun shining on our Thursday here in Galena, with a chance of rain and some gusting winds up to 25 miles an hour setting in on us Thursday night and Friday. Over to Tanana, it's overcast and 32 degrees right on that freezing mark this morning. We'll rise to the mid-40s around your place today and a 10% chance of rain right about quitting time. 20% overnight with a low of 30. Sunny tomorrow, however, with a high in the upper 40s, and you're looking like a sunny Friday, Saturday, at least partly so, and reaching back into the 50s in Tanana. And over to St. Mary's, it's overcast and 39 degrees. Got a cloudy one with no talk of rain just yet. The high in the mid-50s. Make that mid-40s, pardon me. I'm trying to get all optimistic on you. Looks like a low tonight at 36 degrees and a high tomorrow, somewhere in the mid-40s once again. However, the wind is going to howl up to 35 miles an hour with an 80% chance of rainfall in St. Mary's tomorrow and tomorrow night. Looks like 45-mile-an-hour wind gusts expected over Thursday night. And howling through Friday, too, with rain into the weekend, starting tomorrow there in St. Mary's. Kind of stormy, so be prepared for that. I know you are. It's 7:33. I'm heading back to KUAC for some more news, and I'm back with you at 1 o'clock. Come on back with me, I hope.
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9: Good morning. It's Wednesday, September 23rd. With KUAC News, I'm Tim Ellis. A hunting guide and his employee died in a plane crash last week after taking off from a dirt airstrip in the Wrangell-St. Elias National Park and Preserve. Alaska Public Media reports that the crash killed 42-year-old Palmer resident Cabot Pitts and 18-year-old Connor Helsel of Michigan, according to Alaska State Troopers, who released their names on Tuesday. Troopers say the men were the sole occupants of the PA-18 Super Cub, which crashed about 50 miles east of Nabesna a little before 8 p.m. Thursday. Pitts was the owner of Alaska Wildwind Adventures and president of the Alaska Professional Hunters Association. Helsel was the son of a pastor who traveled to Alaska to work for Pitts, according to a Facebook post by his father's church. National Transportation Safety Board investigator Millicent Hill says Pitts was moving Helsel from one hunting camp to another when the plane went down. Hill says there were no eyewitnesses to the crash and no early indications as to what caused it. Since August, 16 people have died in plane crashes in Alaska. Hill says an uptick in the number of people flying to and from hunting camps means Alaska usually sees more plane crashes in the fall.
10: Everything is still really early. We're still gathering facts. And, there'll be a preliminary report after we're able to get on scene and get more information.
9: Hill says she plans to travel to the crash site today. Researchers at the University of Alaska Fairbanks say work is already underway on a project to reduce the nation's dependence on imported critical minerals. That's after the U.S. National Science Foundation awarded the university $15 million this summer to lead a regional collaboration called a Critical Mineral Accelerator Engine. Christy Bell is the project's chief operating officer. She says phase one has mostly included talking to industry experts to better understand what's in the way of getting those critical minerals.
11: So building that pipeline of relationships and figuring out how to connect the dots field, and then starting to build that investor community.
9: She says phase two will involve workforce development and testing out new technologies and methods for extraction of those minerals in the field. Alaska has nearly every mineral that the federal government considers essential to the economy and national security, but many promising deposits are in remote areas with limited infrastructure, making new mining projects difficult to develop. Leanne Monk leads Alaska's Critical Mineral Accelerator Engine, and she says a big focus of their work is to recover critical minerals from waste material, like mine tailings. They're already trying to do that at the Red Dog Zinc Mine in northwestern Alaska and at the Pogo Mine in the interior.
12: One thing to understand is that most critical minerals are byproducts of major metal mines. Around 30% or so of the nation's germanium supply comes from Red Dog. We like to refer to it as turning waste into wealth.
9: The National Science Foundation grant will support the project for the next 2 years, and if all goes well, it could receive an additional $180 million in funding over the next decade. The federal government wants the operator of a large lead and zinc mine in northwestern Alaska to pay a fine of more than $21,000 for a spill last year that released mine process water into a nearby creek. Process water is used in the mine's mill, and regulators said that it can contain zinc, lead, cadmium, and mine tailings. According to the Environmental Protection Agency, a slurry pump at the Red Dog Mine overflowed in May 2025. State regulators estimated at the time that up to 400,000 gallons of processed water spilled, mostly into containment areas. But the EPA said about 1,000 gallons reached the middle fork of Red Dog Creek. The mine's permit only allows it to release wastewater into a designated discharge point. And the EPA says the spill violated that permit and the Clean Water Act. The maximum cap for a single violation of this type is about $27,000. But under the proposed deal, the operator of the Red Dog Mine, Tech Alaska, does not admit nor deny the EPA's allegation, but simply agrees to not contest or appeal it. The company certified in the agreement that it has corrected the violation. Tech officials did not immediately respond to a request for comment. But the EPA is taking written comments from the public about the proposed settlement through October 21st. The Fairbanks North Star Borough School District and the union that represents the district's classified staff have okayed a tentative one-year agreement. Negotiators with the district and the Educational Support Staff Association, or ESSA, jointly approved the deal on Friday. The ESSA represents the district's classified staff, including teaching assistants, maintenance workers, clerks, and nutrition workers. The Fairbanks Daily News Miner said both sides issued a joint news release that said the one-year agreement would ensure, quote, uninterrupted support for district operations while relieving immediate pressures related to financial and health insurance deadlines, unquote. According to the news miner, ESSA's membership must still ratify the tentative contract, which covers the 2026-27 fiscal year. Key components of the agreement include a $1.50 per hour across-the-board salary increase, as well as reduced employee health care premium costs and continued health savings account and reimbursement arrangements and district contributions of up to $750. The news miner said the district also will provide a one-time $2,500 payment, which will be prorated based on employment status. The announcement comes a month after the school year started with expired contracts for all three of the district's collective bargaining units, including the Fairbanks Education Association and the Fairbanks Principals Association. The district is still negotiating new agreements with those organizations. District Superintendent Luke Meinert said in a prepared statement that he was pleased to find common ground with ESSA. He said, quote, it is a strong investment in the people who do so much every day to support our students and keep our schools running. Influenza-related illnesses killed 36 Alaskans during the 2025-26 flu season, according to the Alaska Section of Epidemiology. The Alaska Beacon reports the information was released alongside a bulletin recommending flu shots for all Alaskans that are at least 6 months old who do not have medical conditions affected by a flu shot. The state's weekly flu report shows cases of the illness have been on the rise since mid-August. Flu season in Alaska runs from October through July, and in the most recent season, Alaska experienced more influenza cases and deaths than during each of the previous 3 years, epidemiologists said. According to state data, only 23% of Alaskans that are at least 19 years old were vaccinated for the flu during the prior flu season, and that'd be less than half the estimated national average. The report stated that likely contributed to the severity of the last flu season, as did a November spike in cases, which mirrored national trends. Influenza-related illnesses killed 25 Alaskans in the 2024-25 flu season and 10 Alaskans in the 2023-24 season. Precautions intended to halt the spread of COVID-19 almost entirely eliminated flu illnesses and flu-related deaths in 2020, 2021, and 2022. For KUAC News, I'm Tim Ellis.

0: The Supreme Court starts a new term after a string of conservative rulings that reversed course on abortion, civil rights, and more. A new book on how we got here, next time on Here and Now.
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2: Good morning, I'm Leila Fadel. An old 7-Eleven in Seattle has been converted into an inconvenience store with things like pre-tangled USB cords, a landline phone that when answered only plays Vertigo by U2, and boxes of exhaustion cereal. Love the tagline, start your day drained, powered by urgency, 0% work-life balance. Okay, it's really an interactive art exhibit, but everything inside is conveniently for sale. It's Morning Edition.
3: I didn't consider it wouldn't spin, but it was really awesome because this turbine has like adjustable pitch angle. And so we put it to this optimal pitch angle that I found through some programming, and then it spun.
4: This week on Energy in the North, I speak with Emma Kehoe, an ASAP student intern funded by the U.S. Department of Energy, Hydropower, and Hydrokinetic Office. Emma is from Talkeetna, Alaska, and attends Colorado College in Colorado Springs. She spent the summer working with ASAP's Marine Energy Research Team at the Tanana River Hydrokinetic Test Site, Nini Nana. This was Emma's second internship with ASAP, and I began the conversation by asking Emma what this year's internship involved.
3: So my main project this summer has been working on the Wadsworth turbine, which was donated by a man named Ray Wadsworth, who's kind of a retired commercial fisherman who's in Bristol Bay right now, actually. But he's from Kodiak, and he has some extra time and smart, so he created an aluminum cross-flow turbine and just donated it to our test site. And so this summer was our first time putting it in the water. So I've been working really closely with Luke Woodhouse, and we've been putting together the deployment system and then just getting the turbine onto the barge. And then just last week, we were able to test the turbine, and that was super awesome. It didn't spin at first, so which was like something I mean, there is a ton of like internal friction, but I didn't consider it wouldn't spin. But it was really awesome because this turbine has like adjustable pitch angle. And so we put it to this optimal pitch angle that I found through some programming, and then it spun. So it was like super satisfying, very rewarding. So now we're starting to do some data processing, and that's kind of my main mini project. But I've been working with a ton of people to get that done since I'm only here for 10 weeks.
4: And so you're from Talkeetna. You go to school in Colorado.
3: I'm studying physics and then minoring in human biology and kinesiology. A little like around the corner from like the engineering internships I've done with ASAP, but it's been super awesome.
4: And this is actually the second one that you've done.
3: Last summer, I was working out of Anchorage, and I was working with Chandler Kemp and the Green Energy and Mariculture team on kind of developing electrical deck equipment for kelp farmers. So I got to go to Kodiak and meet with a ton of kelp farmers and see the kelp processing plant and kind of just learn about how this new industry to Alaska, it's not new in the world, but new to Alaska, could start with like very renewable practices. And one of those ways is with electric haulers that can just run on chargeable batteries. So that was last summer. And then this summer, I feel like ASAP is just a ginormous, holistic company. I mean, now I'm 7 hours further north. So it just felt like, even after this summer, I don't think I've experienced all that ASAP can teach me. Like, so I just knew that like coming back, there's so many people doing like awesome work. And I'm in a completely different field of engineering, completely different project, even though it's still like water related, it still feels like completely different. And I was super interested in going and working at the test site just so I can get some like more like hands-on engineering practices. But yeah, I think those were the main reasons when I decided to apply for the second time. Yeah.
4: What is next?
3: So I'm rising senior, so one more year of school before I finish in Colorado. And then right now, this is definitely the like question that I like think about every night, honestly, because now that I'm a senior, I do plan to return to Alaska, I believe, because kind of the Alaskan like renewable energy engineering scene like excites me the most, because it just feels like there's super tangible work that can be done. Like even like my tiny impact could make a difference on like a diesel-based community because Alaska is so unique. So I am like very excited about potentially coming back. I'm hoping to do some more like work with companies, more hands-on work, but I think eventually go back to school. But once I'm more determined on like exactly what type of engineering I want to continue, since I do have a really broad physics degree.
4: Emma Kehoe is a summer intern at the Alaska Center for Energy and Power, and I'm Amanda Bird, chief storyteller for ASAP. Find this story and more at uaf.edu/ACEP and follow us on social media.
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6: There is a high wind watch for the Denali Borough north of the range from tomorrow evening through Saturday. Expect south winds 30 to 50 miles per hour, gusting to 70 miles per hour possible. It's currently 33 degrees in Nenana with overcast skies, 35 in Delta and overcast. It's foggy in Battles with 36 degrees, cloudy in Tok, 33 degrees this hour. Northway is currently 34 degrees, lightly snowing, and northwest winds gusting to 17 miles per hour. In Eagle, it's 33 degrees and cloudy, 38 in Galena and partly cloudy. Nome is 43 degrees, partly cloudy, with southwest winds to 9 miles per hour. Healy is currently 32 degrees with cloudy skies. It's overcast in Denali Park as well and 32 degrees. And here in Fairbanks, it's overcast and 34 degrees. 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
8: And I'm Steve Inskeep. The White House has launched a 24/7 live stream on YouTube called Trump TV. The context is that the major TV networks are not carrying live coverage of White House events using what is known as pool video. It's part of their show of support against President Trump's attacks against three outlets for coverage he didn't like. This includes the White House's removal of CNN from the TV pool. NPR Scott Newman reports on the latest of Trump's ongoing efforts to bypass traditional media.
9: Trump TV, launched Monday, was introduced with a slick promo that suggested the new YouTube channel is must-see TV.
10: So sorry.
9: Since then, it's been 24 hours a day of White House events and Trump rallies. Stephen Farnsworth, a political science professor at the University of Mary Washington, says this might be exciting for Trump's base, but probably not for anyone else.
11: I don't know that a large number of undecided voters or moderate voters or people not already in Trump's camp are going to say, I've got to tune in.
9: Democrats such as Arizona Senator Mark Kelly and California Governor Gavin Newsom immediately compared the channel to authoritarian government's state-run media. In an email statement sent to NPR, a White House official said, quote, applying this logic, Mark Kelly's Twitter feed is state-run media for a party of radical socialists. The channel's launch follows an announcement last week by Trump that CNN, MS Now, and Politico would be barred from the White House. The president called the outlets fake news.
12: I cannot think that the timing is coincidental.
9: That's Jane Kirtley, professor of media ethics and law at the University of Minnesota. It can be a fine line between a channel that simply says this is what the administration is doing and one that is outright political propaganda, Kirtley says. She says having something that resembles an official government channel is problematic.
12: We in the United States are not used to having a government information channel. If you go to other countries where there is official state media, everybody understands what that is.
9: The outlets banned by Trump have filed a federal lawsuit against the action. And in solidarity, some media organizations, including NPR and Fox News, are also refusing to take audio, video, or photos from White House events until further notice. The White House is expected to respond to the lawsuit at a hearing this afternoon in U.S. District Court in Washington, D.C. The presiding judge was appointed by President Trump during his first term. Scott Newman, NPR News, Washington.
2: Ocean temperatures are abnormally hot this year. The prolonged heat is already damaging coral reefs. Reefs support the lives and livelihoods of hundreds of millions of people. NPR's Lauren Sommer traveled to one of the most pristine reefs in the world, where scientists are learning how to help reefs recover.
10: It's hard to find a coral reef that looks like it should. Worldwide, they've been hit by pollution and development. But there is an example 1,000 miles south of Hawaii. Palmyra Atoll is about as isolated as you can get in the Pacific Ocean. The islands themselves are tiny, but around them is clear turquoise water and a massive coral reef.
13: Just one of the most stunningly beautiful reefs you could ever imagine.
10: Joe Pollack works on coral science for the Nature Conservancy, a nonprofit conservation group that monitors the coral reefs at Palmyra Atoll.
13: This is one of my absolute favorite ones in the whole world.
10: Underwater, it's like being downtown during rush hour. Fish are everywhere. There's even a fish spa where big fish hang out and tiny fish clean their skin. And the corals are like the apartment buildings. Some have delicate branching arms. Others are shaped like massive fans.
13: Almost every last square inch is covered in live coral, so much to the point the corals are trying to grow over each other.
10: It looks like this because there's been very little human impact here. No one lives on Palmyra Atoll permanently. It's a U.S. National Wildlife Refuge. But that doesn't mean this reef is untouched.
13: Over here, we can see just a massive dead skeleton that shows you what we lost.
10: In 2023, the ocean got extremely warm here for months, the kind of marine heat wave that's getting more intense with climate change. And many corals bleached, turning a stark white color.
13: It was devastating. You could feel in your body the suffering.
10: Bleached corals are starving and stressed. They can die if the heat lasts too long.
13: Honestly, I didn't know that it would bounce back.
10: But it did. We can see that just nearby.
13: All around is just an absolute sea of baby corals.
10: They look like little cauliflowers. Their parents are the ones that survived that bleaching event 3 years ago. Pollack says it shows the reef is recovering well. And around the world, you don't see this very often. One of the reasons it's happening here is actually the fish.
13: Yeah, so we can see whole schools of parrotfish just munching, munch and munch and munch.
10: These brightly colored parrotfish nibble the reef constantly, eating the algae growing on the surface. Back on land, Pollack explains why that's so crucial. After a bleaching event, there's a lot of open real estate on a reef, and algae is the first to move in.
14: The algae will come in, they'll take over, and it'll be really, really difficult for the coral to get even a little toehold back into where they used to be living.
10: But here at Palmyra, the parrotfish keep that algae in check, which gives baby coral a chance to find a spot to live and grow. The lessons learned here are now being used around the world. Coral restoration projects are starting to restore both the corals and the animals that eat the algae. Like in Florida, where conservation groups are releasing Caribbean king crabs to help protect the corals they're putting back.
14: What Palmyra is showing us is that actions that communities take locally can have a major impact on the trajectories of their reefs.
10: Still, the climate is changing rapidly. Studies show that if humans keep burning fossil fuels, temperatures will be too hot for most reefs by the end of the century. Pollack says coral restoration is about buying time for reefs until humans can get climate change under control.
14: Given the value of coral reefs, right, given the fact that they support nearly 1 billion people's lives and livelihoods around this earth, it's far too soon to give up.
10: This year will be another test for reefs. Ocean temperatures set a record worldwide this summer, and coral bleaching is already underway. Lauren Sommer, NPR News.
2: That story was supported by a grant from the Pulitzer Center. It's Morning Edition from NPR News. I'm Leila Faldin.
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16: Good morning, 7:59 on the clock, and slipping a little bit this morning to 35 and a half degrees now here at KIYU Studio with a cloudy day ahead. Looks like a high today, 45 to 50 degrees. For tonight, a low around 33, and a high tomorrow, 48, with a chance of rain starting up Thursday night. But I think over here it might be the story of wind Thursday night and Friday of 25-mile-an-hour gusts. Over in Tanana, I see overcast skies and 32 degrees to begin your Wednesday. A high today reaching mid-40s. A slight chance of rain, but it's hardly worth mentioning. 10% today and 20% tonight, and a low of 30 degrees. For tomorrow, beautiful. Looks like blue skies, sunshine, high in the upper 40s. And it's going to be partly sunny Friday, Saturday, with highs breaking 50 over there in Tanana. In St. Mary's, on the other hand, it's going to be cloudy. It's a cloudy day today and tonight. No rain mentioned just yet. The high in the mid-40s today. It'll be a low tonight in the mid-30s. Tomorrow looks like gusting winds up to 35 miles an hour coming straight at you with a high of 45 degrees and an 80% chance of rain, which will hold at 80% for about 48 hours at least, and then we'll update you. The wind is going to be up to 45 miles an hour Thursday night and 40 mile an hour gusting going on Friday in St. Mary's. So, you know, batting the hatches and all that. It's the Eagles.

Over to Ruby for cloudy 35 report. Looks like Tanana also cloudy above and 32 degrees that direction. Over in Nalato, 36 in cloudy conditions. It's Koyukuk with overcast and 36 of their own. We got Hughes at 3.9 and Allakeket at 3.5 this morning. Over in St. Mary's, they're sitting at 39 degrees and a cloudy day ahead. In Fairbanks, same story at 35 degrees this minute. Looks like Nenana also starting a bit cloudy above and 34 degrees. Circle and Fort Yukon are fair today in 34. And it's snowing in Tok. Is that true? 33 degrees. And, you know, there it is. Huh. It's Elvis. You got a mess of the blues.

0: Boo-hoo. And there it is. It's Elvis Presley. And good morning. Chin up now. Don't need none of them blues. It's 8:08 in the morning, and I think we should peer at the precious and call out the price of gold at $4,300.50 an ounce right now. It's down $76.20 so far this day. In the price of silver, we have $65.28 an ounce, and that's down $2.48. Crude oil futures currently trading at $92.64 a barrel. That's up $2.12. And we have Monday's close for Alaska North Slope crude in front of me. It's $107.76 a barrel. That's down $3.33. West Texas Intermediate closed on Monday at $95.78 a barrel, and that was down $4.52.
1: You're listening to Statewide News from Alaska Public Media. I'm Ava White. A hunting guide and his employee died in a plane crash last week after taking off from a dirt airstrip in Wrangell-St. Elias National Park and Preserve. The crash killed 42-year-old Palmer resident Cabot Pitts and 18-year-old Connor Helsel of Michigan, according to Alaska State Troopers, who released their names yesterday. Troopers say the men were the sole occupants of the Piper PA-18 Super Cub, which crashed about 50 miles east of Nabesna a little before 8 p.m. Thursday night. Pitts was the owner of Alaska Wildwind Adventures and president of the Alaska Professional Hunters Association. Helsel was the son of a pastor and traveled to Alaska to work for Pitts, according to a Facebook post by his father's church.

0: You're listening to Statewide News from Alaska Public Media. I'm Ava White. Republican Bernadette Wilson is again calling on fellow Republicans Dave Bronson and Treg Taylor to drop out of the race to be Alaska's next governor. Alaska Public Media's Eric Sturm reports that's because Democrats are optimistic they can take back the governor's mansion for the first time since 2002, but it's far from a done deal.
1: It's probably no surprise that at a barbecue celebrating union labor in one of Alaska's more liberal communities, people tend to know who they're voting for.
2: Jonathan Christ Tompkins.
3: Jonathan Christ Tompkins, for sure. Guaranteed.
4: I hope we can all get behind JKT.
1: That's Aaron Brakel, Wayne Carnes, and Brooke Riley in Juneau recently. What might be more surprising is how they're feeling about the Democrats' chances of winning the race in November. They see a real shot that, for the first time since 1998, Alaskans could send a Democrat to the governor's mansion. That in a state that re-elected Republican Governor Mike Dunleavy by a landslide in 2022 and voted for President Donald Trump by a 13-point margin just 2 years ago.
5: It is a very strange race.
1: That's Kyle Kondik, the managing editor of Sabato's Crystal Ball. It's a group that rates races around the country. And earlier this month, Sabato's Crystal Ball moved Alaska's governor's race from lean Republican into its toss-up category, too close to forecast. And they're not alone. The Cook Political Report recently moved the race to toss-up, too. Quantitative analysts are even more bullish on Christ Tompkins. Nate Silver's forecast model gives Christ Tompkins an 80-plus percent chance of winning, and prediction markets show similar optimism for the Democrat. Kondik, with Sabato's Crystal Ball, says the tight race is due to a variety of factors. Some are nationwide. The president's party generally loses support in the midterms, and Trump's approval ratings are well below 40% nationwide. And Kondik says Democrat Tom Begich's decision to drop out plays a big role, too.
5: You know, the way it worked out is you've got one Democrat and three Republicans, and there's a possibility that you have an outcome that's sort of similar to what happened with Mary Peltola in 2022.
1: That year, Democrat Mary Peltola faced Republicans Sarah Palin and Nick Begich III in the state's first election using ranked choice voting. Though the Republicans split 60% of the vote in the first round, thousands of Nick Begich voters declined to rank Palin, and Peltola won. And a new AARP poll shows exactly that happening in November. It has Christ Tompkins taking 40% in the first round and winning in the final round by 10 points over Bernadette Wilson, because not all Republican voters ranked Wilson. That led Wilson to renew her call for Republicans Dave Bronson and Treg Taylor to drop out of the race and throw their support behind her. Bronson and Taylor so far haven't taken Wilson up on it. They're instead urging Alaskans to rank Republicans in hopes of overcoming the lone Democrat's lead. And the people behind the AARP survey say it's a much closer race than the headline numbers make it seem. Nearly one in five voters, 18%, told the pollsters they were undecided, so they didn't play a role in the final tabulation. Bob Ward, one of the pollsters behind the bipartisan survey, says that makes it far from a comfortable lead for Christ Tompkins.
6: When you look at who those undecideds are, they lean considerably to the right.
1: Those voters favored Trump by more than 30 points in 2024, according to the poll. And Ward says, sure, some of them aren't going to vote.
6: But I think many are. And you're between now and Election Day, they're going to have to choose which Republican they're going to vote for. So I would look at Jonathan Christ Tompkins and see that 40%, and I would be concerned.
1: One of those undecided voters is Alan Bell, who stops outside a Juneau post office to chat. He says he'll probably rank Republican Treg Taylor first. But since Taylor came in fifth in the primary, Bell isn't all that optimistic about his chances of winning.
7: I'm a little disappointed in the lack of choice that we have. I don't really particularly care for any of them.
1: He says he doesn't like the idea of ranking Republicans, but he says he's considering it to keep Christ Tompkins from winning. Reporting in Juneau, I'm Eric Stone.
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1: It's Johnny, and good morning at 8:29. Looking at 35 and a half degrees over here in Galena, and a partly cloudy sky above. I'm seeing a pretty good amount of blue up there. Might see the sun just a little bit today. It is a cloudy prediction, though, today and tonight with a high in the upper 40s. For tonight, a low about 33. And tomorrow, we're looking at a sunny day for Thursday with a high in the upper 40s. But got some rain setting in Thursday night, and winds are going to be gusting up to 25 miles an hour here in Galena. Over 210 and all, it's overcast and 32 right now. It's got a 10% chance of rain in the air just after 4 p.m. with a high in the mid-40s. For tonight, a slight chance of rain there too and a low of 30 degrees. Your Thursday looking beautiful over there in Tanana with a high in the upper 40s, blue skies, sunshine, and at least partly sunny for Friday, Saturday with highs breaking 50. Over to St. Mary's, overcast skies and 39 degrees starting your Wednesday. It looks like a high of mid-40s around your place there today. It'll be a low in the mid-30s tonight, and then tomorrow the rains come. It's going to be 80% chance of rain for at least 48 hours starting tomorrow. A high of mid-40s and gusting up to 35 miles an hour Thursday and 45 mile an hour gusts coming straight at you Thursday night over there on the Delta. Hitting over to Fairbanks now. It's overcast and 35 degrees at the moment. Like no rain in your forecast, but a cloudy day and night. A high in the mid-40s, 31 degrees tonight, and then the sun comes out tomorrow. And it's going to stay a few days there in Fairbanks. A high of 50 tomorrow, and you're reaching mid to upper 50s by the end of the week. Checking in with Nenana, it's overcast and 34 degrees this minute. I see a high today in the mid-40s for you. Getting down below freezing at 29 degrees overnight tonight, but sun to warm you tomorrow to 50. And then you're staying in the 30s in the overnights for the coming days beyond that. Over to Fort Yukon, it's cloudy to begin today and 34 degrees. There's no rain on your menu either today with a high in the upper 40s. Slip into the upper 20s overnight tonight, and then 50 degrees in sunshine for Thursday and 55 and sunny for Friday. The overnights are going to be a little chilly, though. Heading over to Tokes, snowing. What? Yeah, that's what I'm told. 33 degrees and snow falling on Tokes right now, but the partly sunny day is hopefully going to take care of that for you with a high of 40 to 45. Partly cloudy tonight, low mid-20s overnight tonight there in Tokes. But sun shining for the 3 days beyond that, Thursday, Friday, Saturday. And you, too, will be up around the neighborhood of 50 during those days. It's Porgy Jones with the dad.

Morgan Jones, getting them horns going right there. I guess we better be moving now. It's 8:35. I want to get into our Today in History for September 23rd. You ready? Terrific. It was today in 1122, you know, when Holy Roman Emperor Henry V and Pope Calixtus II officially resolved a bitter multi-decade geopolitical dispute by signing the historic Concordat of Worms. The spiritual and political conflict known historically as the Investiture Controversy had fractured Central Europe as popes and monarchs clashed over the absolute right to appoint local bishops and abbots. Under the negotiated terms, the emperor renounced his claim to invest spiritual leaders with the ring and staff, conceding to spiritual election authority entirely to the Catholic Church. In exchange, the papacy granted the emperor the right to oversee the elections and invest bishops with secular fiefdoms and secular administrative powers. Moving on to 1459 today, when a powerful Yorkist army under the command of Richard Neville, the Earl of Salisbury, decisively defeated a larger Lancastrian force at the Battle of Blore Heath in Staffordshire. This bloody clash marked the first major pitched battle of the historic Wars of the Roses, a dynastic conflict for ultimate control over the English crown. Salisbury's troops had established a fortified defensive position behind a steep, muddy brook, utilizing dense woods to protect their flanks from cavalry assaults. The Lancastrian commander launched a series of disastrous, uncoordinated heavy cavalry charges across the slippery stream, which were systematically decimated by disciplined volleys of Yorkist longbow arrows. Moving on to 1641 now, when the merchant vessel Merchant Royal, commanded by Captain John Limbry, tragically sank in heavy autumn gales off the coast of Land's End in England. The vessel was carrying an astronomical treasure hoard consisting of over 100,000 pounds of pure gold, millions of silver coins, and precious jewels plundered from Spanish colonial ports in the Americas. The ship's structural timbers had become severely compromised and leaky during a lengthy transatlantic crossing, causing the pumps to fail as the weather rapidly deteriorated. The crew desperately managed to signal a companion ship to rescue the majority of the personnel before the vessel plunged into the deep waters. It was in 1779 today when an American naval squadron commanded by Captain John Paul Jones decisively defeated a British warship at the historic Battle of Flamborough off the coast of England. Jones, commanding the heavily battered frigate Bonhomme Richard, engaged the superior British escort vessel HMS Serapis in a close-quarters artillery duel that lasted for hours under the moonlight. When the British commander noted the catastrophic damage to the American ship and demanded an immediate surrender, Jones famously yelled his legendary reply, "I have not yet begun to fight." It was in 1780, the very following year, when British Major John Andre was intercepted and apprehended by alert American militiamen near Tarrytown, New York, dramatically exposing the treasonous conspiracy of Benedict Arnold. Andre was attempting to return to British lines disguised in civilian clothing after a secret overnight meeting with Arnold to finalize the surrender of the strategic fortress of West Point. The militiamen grew suspicious of his fraudulent passport, conducting a thorough search that revealed Arnold's handwritten technical blueprints and defensive maps hidden inside his boot soles. Andre desperately offered massive financial bribes to secure his release, but the Patriots refused and delivered him directly to American military headquarters. We move on to 1845 today, when a pioneering sportsman named Alexander Cartwright officially founded the Knickerbocker Baseball Club of New York, enacting a comprehensive set of 20 structural guidelines that birthed modern baseball. The historic rules codified essential elements of the sport, including the introduction of a diamond-shaped infield layout, permanent foul lines, and the systematic spacing of 90 feet between bases. The regulations simultaneously outlawed the dangerous traditional practice of soaking, where fielders retired a runner by forcefully hitting them with a thrown ball. Cartwright's organizational breakthrough transformed baseball from a loose, informal schoolyard game into a highly disciplined athletic team sport.
The following year, in 1846, pioneering German astronomer Johann Gottfried Galle successfully discovered Neptune, utilizing advanced telescopic equipment at the Berlin Observatory to confirm a major mathematical prediction. The planet's precise coordinates had been calculated independently by French mathematician Urbain Le Verrier, who analyzed unexplained gravitational distortions in the orbit of Uranus. Galle located the faint blue celestial body within a single degree of Le Verrier's projected location during his very first night of systematic tracking. This historic achievement marked a monumental triumph for Newtonian celestial mechanics, proving that mathematical calculations could accurately predict the existence of undiscovered worlds. We move on to 1868 today, when a diverse group of Puerto Rican patriots launched a sudden armed insurrection against Spanish colonial rule, executing the historic uprising known as the Grito de Lares. The rebels successfully captured the mountain town of Lares, aggressively dissolving local Spanish administrative offices, releasing political prisoners, and proclaiming the establishment of the Independent Republic of Puerto Rico. Driven by deep-seated grievances regarding high imperial taxation, trade monopolies, and the continuation of slavery, the movement sought to secure absolute national self-determination. While Spanish regular military forces rapidly counterattacked days later to crush the rebellion and execute the leadership, the event stands today as a foundational milestone in Puerto Rican history. It was in 1889 today when pioneering social activists Jane Addams and Ellen Gates Starr officially opened Hull House in Chicago, Illinois, establishing America's premier secular settlement house to assist impoverished immigrant communities. Operating out of a renovated suburban mansion, the facility provided an innovative, comprehensive array of social services, including educational literacy classes, free health care clinics, public kitchens, and child care options. Addams designed the institution to foster cross-cultural understanding, empower working-class women, and combat the severe economic challenges of urban industrialization. It was in 1908 today when corporate executives representing the French aviation pioneer Wilbur Wright officially conducted a historic demonstration flight before military officials in Le Mans in France. Wright navigated his advanced Wright Flyer biplane through a series of complex high-altitude maneuvers, breaking an international endurance record by remaining airborne for over 90 minutes. The flight successfully validated his unique proprietary wing-warping stabilization systems, completely dispelling widespread European skepticism regarding the technological viability of American aviation design. It was in 1938 today when the British government officially initiated emergency mobilization protocols, constructing public bomb shelters and distributing gas masks to citizens as the Sudetenland crisis pushed Europe toward war. Prime Minister Neville Chamberlain faced intense diplomatic conflicts with Nazi German Chancellor Adolf Hitler, who demanded the immediate annexation of Czechoslovakia's strategic border regions. The mobilization spread deep panic throughout London, forcing authorities to coordinate early evacuation timelines for school children and establish military defensive positions across public parks. It was in 1943 today when Nazi German military forces successfully completed the brutal destruction and evacuation of the strategic Italian city of Foggia during the closing weeks of the war. Foggia had served as a heavily fortified logistics hub and a primary headquarters for German anti-partisan operations, featuring a complex network of military airfields that monitored the Adriatic coast. Facing a rapid, multi-pronged advance by Allied armored divisions, the retreating German troops systematically sabotaged local industrial infrastructure, caved in rail tunnels, and blew up vital bridges. 7 years later, in 1950, the United States Congress officially overrode President Harry S. Truman's veto to enact the Internal Security Act of 1950, establishing strict federal regulations to combat communist subversion. Passed during the height of the Second Red Scare, the draconian law mandated that all communist organizations register with the Department of Defense and submit comprehensive membership lists and financial audits. The statute simultaneously authorized the federal government to detain suspected subversives during times of national emergency and barred members from securing passports or working in defense facilities.
Truman had strongly condemned the bill as a severe violation of basic constitutional liberties and an ineffective tool against espionage, but intense public anxieties regarding the Cold War drove lawmakers to enforce the act. Moving on to 1973 today, when legendary Argentine statesman Juan Perón achieved a monumental political comeback, winning a landslide presidential election following 18 years of bitter exile. Perón secured over 60% of the national vote alongside his wife Isabel Perón, who was officially elected as vice president to establish a unified populist administration. His return followed decades of intense political polarization, military dictatorships, and economic stagnation across Argentina, where his working-class supporters had maintained a powerful grassroots resistance movement to demand his rehabilitation. It was in 1980 today when a catastrophic explosion violently caved in a missile silo near Damascus, Arkansas, resulting in a severe military crisis during the height of the Cold War. The accident was initiated the previous evening when a technician accidentally dropped a heavy wrench socket down the shaft, puncturing the fuel tank of a Titan II intercontinental ballistic missile packed with a multi-megaton nuclear warhead. The resulting leak of volatile rocket propellant eventually triggered a massive explosion that blew off the silo's multi-ton concrete door and projected the nuclear warhead into a nearby field. Military emergency response teams successfully secured the non-detonated warhead, preventing a catastrophic radioactive disaster. That tragedy claimed the life of an airman and prompted major overhauls in federal nuclear safety laws. That is a well-documented story on the internet in general. It looks like 1999 is in front of us now, when today NASA scientists officially declared the tragic loss of the Mars Climate Orbiter after the Deep Space Probe disappeared mysteriously during its final orbital insertion maneuver. A comprehensive federal investigation revealed a critical, shocking engineering miscommunication between corporate design teams who had utilized standard English measurement units and mission navigation crews who operated using metric units. The structural discrepancy caused the spacecraft's automated thrusters to fire incorrectly, driving the probe dangerously deep into the Martian atmosphere, where it was instantly incinerated by frictional heat. The project had cost hundreds of millions of dollars, and its sudden destruction dealt a severe psychological blow to international planetary exploration initiatives. And finally, in 2011, Palestinian Authority President Mahmoud Abbas officially submitted a historic formal application to the United Nations, demanding full member state recognition for an independent state of Palestine. Abbas delivered an impassioned address before the UN General Assembly in New York, arguing that statehood was a legitimate right that could no longer be delayed by decades of frozen peace negotiations. The diplomatic initiative faced an immediate veto threat from the United States in the Security Council, which argued that statehood could only be achieved through direct bilateral treaties with Israel. The historic move generated massive global public interest, permanently altering the diplomatic strategy of the Palestinian leadership. Let's do some birthdays here. We have legendary Spanish singer, songwriter, and former professional footballer Julio Iglesias turning 83 today. I didn't know that. How about world-renowned American singer, songwriter, and global rock icon Bruce the Boss Springsteen is 77. We have internationally celebrated American actor and producer Anthony Mackie also celebrating his birthday. He's 48. Going for a quote from a fella named Samuel Johnson this morning. He was an English writer and a polymath who made lasting contributions as a poet, a playwright, an essayist, a moralist, a literary critic, a sermonist, biographer, editor, and lexicographer. Busy guy, born in 1709. He said, quote, "My dear friend, clear your mind of cant." So, you can do it. I have faith in you. Let's all get out there and do something, even if it's wrong, like my dad used to say.

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My name's Wilbur Jack Kennedy. I'm from Fort McPherson, Northwest Territories, Canada. I reside in Arctic Village, Alaska. We enjoy listening to KRFF Fairbanks, 89.1 FM.

0: Sleep at the Wheel from Lucy Boots going out to everyone today. Happy Wednesday. I heard from a guy named Sid. He lives in Fairbanks, and he wanted to hear Paul Anka.
1: Sang it with me on my CD, A Body of Work, one of the greatest highlights in my career. Humanitarian. In this song.

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And my friends, I'll say it clear and state my case, of which I'm certain.

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1: Now, at 11:45 on Wednesday, September 23rd, Yukon Wireless time. How about that? Let's talk about it. And let you know it's brought to you by Ruby Marine, also by the City of Galena. Ding. The Galena City School District, the United States Bureau of Indian Affairs, the Alaska Community Foundation with Loudoun Tribal Council, Nalato Tribal Council, Tanana Chiefs Conference, Galena Coffee Shop, and Alexander Lake Bed and Breakfast. Let's see if that's something important. It doesn't look like it. No, it's just a notification. Shut up. Hey, let's get on with it here and talk about the temps. It's 43.3 degrees here at the studio in Galena. Weather Service reporting 41 on their end of town. Looks like Huslia has a 39 spot showing. It's 37 in Caltech. We got Ruby saying 37 there, too. And 38 in Tanana. To Nalato, it's 39 there as we climb the ladder. It's 40 in Koyukuk. Hughes at 38 degrees slipping. And down to Alakeket, it's 38 degrees there, too. Over in St. Mary's, they're sporting 40 degrees and light rain coming down. That's arriving a little early. How about Fairbanks? Overcast and 38 degrees. We get over to Anchorage and call out partly sunny skies for them and 42 in South Central Variety of Alaska. Let's talk first about our public notice from Loudoun Tribe. They're looking at the walking and biking trail and improving that with a project. Loudoun Tribe is proposing improvements to the existing walking and biking trail between the community hall and the baseball field and recreational area here in Galena. The project is intended to improve the condition, safety, and durability of this important community trail. Funding permitting, the tribe is also considering a small research and pilot component to evaluate trail construction methods suitable for Galena's wet and lowland conditions. It is a little challenging, isn't it? Community members are encouraged to review the full public notice and provide comments using the methods and contact information provided in the notice. That public notice is, of course, linked at the Yukon Wireless. Come and get it. Click, click. You know, come on by the hall on Friday. We're going to have bingo. You know, in spite of the bingo machine meltdown that we had last week, yeah, it just flew apart at the seams, kind of, sort of. And everybody seemed to be pretty amused by the whole situation, watching Hillary Evans shake the numbers out of the machine and because it just refused to cooperate anymore. Well, you know, you got to finish it and get that game in no matter what. So we're going to work on it this week with the old school full desk model of the number machine. It's a little loud, but that's okay. So was the other one. It's September 25th, this Friday, 7 o'clock. $550 progressive bingo now at 54 numbers. How do you like that? Pull tabs on site. Doors at 6:30. We'd love to see you early so we can make that 15-player minimum. And maybe get into some, you know, into the 20s. That'd be amazing if we could fill that room up this Friday and have a little fun out there. We'll have coffee on and popcorn popping. And 10 games of bingo to go right there at the hall Friday. We have pull tabs on sale in the meantime tonight and tomorrow right here at the studio, 7 to 9 p.m. tonight and tomorrow. Come on by for some hot coffee. We got a radio out front now to, you know, blast our night away and some winning opportunities, my friends. I want you to be one of them, so come on by and take our money. It looks like traditional healing gathering is being put together by Loudoun Tribal Council. Check this out. October 9th, 10th, and 11th at Sidney C. Huntington School. We're reconnecting, we're rebalancing, and recharging. I love that. We'll have guest speakers, different presentations, along with various workshops to choose from. There are a lot of them to choose from. Everyone is invited. We'll have door prizes. You'll be entered twice for bringing a friend with you. That sounds pretty good. There's beaver fur hut making. There's birch bark basket making. There's bits of hula vest making. Medicinal plant and salve making. Caribou tufting. Journaling. Gun safety. Wood whittling. Fishnet making. NYO lessons. Fiddle dance lessons, Danaka language going on. There'll be an Alaska blanket exercise, the first moose potluck, fiddle music, card games, just fun for everybody. Something to eat, something to learn. They're having a volunteer meeting on September 30th. That's a week from today, next Wednesday at 6 p.m. at Loudoun. Come on out and learn how to be part of the event. They would love for you to work together with them and make it a successful weekend. The agenda is on the way. Janessa just emailed me today, as a matter of fact, to let me know it's going to be here soon. And she is available for you to call at 331-0347 or email her at janessa.miller@loudontribe.com. Again, Traditional Healing Gathering coming up at SHS October 9th through the 11th here in Galena, with the volunteer meeting next Wednesday at Loudon, 6 p.m. The Alaska Department of Fish and Game Office in Galena is still open for a couple of more days. You know, they're open from 11:30 in the morning till 4 in the afternoon today and tomorrow. Looks like Friday is the big finish day of the hunting season this year. I hope you had some good luck this year. And if you haven't, the next couple of days, I hope they're good to you, my friends. Moose hunting season going on. I've been hearing about a lot of good luck, actually. Some good stories floating around out there. Got to talk about voting, too. Got to make sure you do that now, one way or another. And Tanana Chiefs Conference is going to host two virtual candidate forums in October to provide our tribes and rural communities an opportunity to hear directly from the candidates who will appear on the ballots on November 3rd in the general election. The forums will be held virtually, so anyone can attend. Just get a hold of an internet connection and light it up. The federal candidate forum will be on Tuesday, October 6th at noon, and the state candidate forum will be on Thursday, October 8th at noon. These forums are being organized with our rural communities in mind, while voters in Fairbanks, of course, have a lot of opportunities to attend in-person candidate events. We want to ensure that tribal leaders, tribal members, and village residents throughout the TCC region also have an opportunity to hear from candidates on issues important to our communities. More information and links to the meeting will be provided soon. In the meantime, take the survey. They want to have some help choosing the questions. That sounds pretty good. Get in there and tell them what you'd like to know from the candidates on the big general election ballot on November 3rd. We'll be hearing from those candidates online. Make sure you mark those dates, the 6th and the 8th of October at noon. And that's thanks to Tanana Chiefs Conference. We'll be looking for more information and links to those as that gets closer. The City of Galena municipal elections are coming up even sooner. On October 6th, the city has provided a sample ballot for you to download. You can also download absentee voting instructions. So get it done one way or another. If you're not going to be around to do that in person, you can vote early. You can vote by mail. Perfectly fine. The instructions to do so are at the Yukon Wireless. You know, I just got absentee voting instructions in my mailbox today, so there's probably one waiting for you there, too. Get that done now. It's just too easy. The youth group is meeting tonight. That is with middle and high school students. They're welcome to come to the Gila campus every Wednesday, 7 to 9 p.m. for a fun time of games, songs, and a Bible lesson with Amanda Martin. She is at 907-521-1155. Again, that's tonight for the teenagers, 7 to 9. On to the fishing and hunting information. The Alaska Department of Fish and Game's Subsistence Salmon Harvest Survey coming up in Galena October 7th, 8th, and 9th. They're looking for a community assistant for those surveys. If you're interested, please contact Adeline at the Yukon River Drainage Fisheries Association. She's at 907-944-1761. Or email her at adeline@yukonsalmon.org. Just tons of fishing and hunting information up there right now. Probably just a little too much, actually. The messages from the Alaska Department of Fish and Game are actually stretching a little outside of our listening range. We're up to number 25 of the fall fisheries announcements. Just a pile of PDFs for you there at the Yukon Wireless. If you're interested in traveling around and doing some fishing, we got, or is it fissing? I don't know. Tanana Chiefs Conference under healthcare now. Their behavioral health clinicians, Rhonda Sagers and Molly Nelson, will be in Galena from Under healthcare, the Tanana Chiefs Conference behavioral health clinicians, Rhonda Sagers and Molly Nelson, in Galena from Monday, September 28th through Thursday, October 1st. You want to schedule an appointment, program that number at the Edgar Nallner Health Center. It's 888-753-9889. The Tanana Chiefs Conference dental hygienist, Barbara Sylvester, is here this week. That's through Friday. Call the Edgar Nallner Health Center front desk and have your name added to her request list. She'll call around and get you scheduled. She has upcoming visits in February and May as well, if you want to put it off a while. But why do that, you know? Again, that number, 888-753-9889. That's good for emergencies, too. And also to see Anitha Peterson, who is in town. Nice, nice lady. Should talk to her. She'll take good care of you. The dentist schedule is also posted up there. Dr. Richmond will be out starting September 28th for 8 visits across the winter months to take care of you, good and proper, at the Edgar Nolner Health Center and at your local clinic, too, outside Galena. Make sure you make the call and let them know what ails you and take care of yourself. We like you. Looking at Doyon, we like them, too. You know, Doyon Limited is soliciting nominations for 4 positions on their board of directors. March 2027 election at the annual meeting. Head on over to a super easy webpage to do the board candidate applications. You can complete that right there at doyon.com or give them a call at 907-459-2177. And don't put it off too long. Monday, October 5th, is the Dedham line. I'm a scroll in. It looks like job openings are, you know, pretty busy these days. We have a job put out there from Loudoun Tribe. They're inviting qualified professional engineering firms to submit proposals to prepare complete plans, specifications, and estimates for construction of the Galena Dyke Road Restoration and Improvement Project. The Loudoun Tribe's request for proposals is intended for distribution to firms with demonstrated experience in remote interior Alaska civil works, flood protection embankments, airport-adjacent facilities, permafrost and cold region geotechnics, and federal aid, tribal transportation projects. It's all very complicated. Their cover letter detailing all those complications is right there from Alvin Williams. He's the transportation coordinator, and he is at 331-0347. The Loudoun Tribe of Galena also accepting applications right now for a tribal victims program manager to manage their victims of crime grant and programs. If you think you qualify, you should let them know in person at Loudoun office or hit the email. It's office@loudountribe.com. Drop that resume right in and get it done by Friday, October 2nd. Close of business. Other jobs, just lots of them there at the wireless. Edgar Nolner Health Center is hiring big, including the medical assistant apprenticeship program, which I've been talking about a lot. Great opportunity. Foot in the door in the healthcare career. 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Extension 3144. We got the city of Nolato's hiring right now. The Tanana Chiefs Conference at our Edgar Nolner Health Center. There's 8 jobs posted other than the apprenticeship program right there at the Yukon Wireless and at TananaChiefs.org/careers. The living facility is looking for cooking talent. In fact, a caregiver cook's position and a cook's helper. Certified nursing assistants and caregivers always considered. At the Yukon Koyukuk Elder Assisted Living Facility, it's Ginger Atla at 656-2574. And the Galena City School District, of course, that's a big deal out here in Galena with the Learning Academy and SHS on the other end of town. That's a lot of people. Their phone number is 656-1205 and their website, www.galenaalaska.org/employment. 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Looking currently at 44 degrees here in Galena. Looking at a cloudy day, pretty much cloudy, although the sun is getting through right now. That's all right. The high expected at 47 this afternoon. A low tonight dipping to 33 degrees. And tomorrow is supposed to be a beautiful sunny day for Thursday and a high in the upper 40s with some rain and high winds coming Thursday night, Friday. In Tanana, we have overcast skies and 38 degrees showing. We have a 44-degree eventual afternoon high for you. Cloudy. Chance of rain is light, and it's light through the night tonight, too, at just 20%. A low down to 30. Mostly sunny tomorrow in Tanana. Sounds pretty good with a high in the upper 40s and even a little better Friday, Saturday. Partly sunny and 50 and 53 degrees. Checking out St. Mary's, a storm is brewing. It looks like the little bit of rain has arrived early. It's 40 degrees right now. A high of mid-40s coming to you today and a low tonight in the mid-30s. Tomorrow, calling for gusting winds out of the east of up to 35 miles an hour with an 80% chance of rain, which is going to hold for at least 48 hours. It'll be gusting at 45 miles an hour through Thursday night and 40 on Friday and just raining all over you in St. Mary's. So I have indeed run out of time here. Do let me know what you got. 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It's wireless at KIYU.com. 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
4: Welcome to NewsHour from the BBC World Service. I'm Paul Henley. Coming up, could there be a return to full-scale civil war in the Horn of Africa, where fresh fighting's broken out in Ethiopia?
5: Just sitting and doing nothing about our problems does not change anything. Therefore, we don't have any other option than to unite with our people, the government and armed forces, and defend our interests.
4: Also, President Trump's Board of Peace for Gaza announces a $2.5 billion recovery plan. We'll speak to one of the board's members and get a view of a Palestinian. And French archaeologists find evidence of the origins of the city of Paris.
6: You're literally in the beating heart of historical Paris on Université, and we're now saying that we have found traces of occupation that predates the Romans.
4: All to come after this news.
7: You're listening to Statewide News from Alaska Public Media. I'm Ava White. A hunting guide and his employee died in a plane crash last week after taking off from a dirt airstrip in Wrangell St. Elias National Park and Preserve. The crash killed 42-year-old Palmer resident Cabot Pitts and 18-year-old Connor Helsel of Michigan, according to Alaska State Troopers, who released their names yesterday. Troopers say the men were the sole occupants of the Piper PA-18 Super Cub, which crashed about 50 miles east of Nabesna a little before 8 p.m. Thursday night. Pitts was the owner of Alaska Wildwind Adventures and president of the Alaska Professional Hunters Association. Helsel was the son of a pastor and traveled to Alaska to work for Pitts, according to a Facebook post by his father's church. National Transportation Safety Board investigator Millicent Hill says Pitts was moving Helsel from one hunting camp to another when the plane went down. Hill says there were no eyewitnesses to the crash and no early indicators as to what caused it. Since August, 16 people have died in plane crashes in Alaska. Hill says an uptick in the number of people flying to and from hunting camps means Alaska usually sees more plane crashes in the fall.
8: This is typically the peak busy season, both for fatal accidents and for non-fatal accidents. Unfortunately, you know, off-airport operations are just risky, even when you're doing your best to mitigate all of those risks.
7: Hill says she plans to travel to the crash site today. The Environmental Protection Agency published a proposed rule earlier this month that would deregulate pollution released by certain offshore seafood processing vessels. Under the proposal, a vessel that's not attached to the seabed and in federal waters would be exempt from the Clean Water Act's pollution discharge permitting requirements. This means that most offshore seafood processors would no longer have to keep track of their pollution release. However, an EPA spokesperson said in an email that other federal rules would still apply to offshore processors. Matt Tinning is the CEO of the At Sea Processors Association, a trade group that represents many of the large catcher processor vessels that fish pollock in the Bering Sea. Tinning said via email that their vessels have long abided by the EPA's permitting process and continues to do so. The EPA estimates the change will save almost $1.8 million in monitoring and administrative costs, mostly for processors, but also for the agency. At the same time, it could also reduce information available for public review, according to the federal government's notice about the proposal. The agency is accepting public comment on the proposal through October 19th. This is Alaska Public Media.
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12: 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Ages of Ice Polar Seas is at 10. 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Amanpour & Company is at 11. 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
4: Hello, welcome to NewsHour from the BBC World Service, coming to you live from London. I'm Paul Henley. Tigray is the northernmost part of Ethiopia in the Horn of Africa, and it's been associated with conflict since November 2020, when a long-standing power struggle between the government and the Tigray People's Liberation Front erupted into open warfare. 2 years and more than 500,000 deaths later, there was a fragile peace deal, and the most significant threat to that deal of 2022 might have come today after the same Tigrayan group seized control of airports and fought against federal troops in the neighbouring Afar region. Are we seeing a return to all-out civil war there? The BBC's Kalkidan Yibeltal, our former correspondent in Ethiopia, has the latest from Nairobi.
13: It's been a day that's been, you know,

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1: Hey, good afternoon. It's 12:59 and 43.7 degrees here in Galena, and the cloud cover looks to be getting a little darker and a little heavier, and yeah, that was kind of the prediction. We're looking for a mostly cloudy night tonight and a low down about 33 degrees. For tomorrow, sunny, though. It's supposed to be blue and beautiful and 48 degrees tomorrow with a pretty heavy wind coming at us Thursday night, Friday. The chance of rain at 30 to 50%, and the winds gusting at 25 miles an hour in Galena. Over in Tanana, I see overcast skies and 40 degrees going on. Your 10% chance of rain today should be just a bit of a mist, you know, with a high of mid-40s. A low tonight about 30 with a 20% chance, but tomorrow going to blow that out of town, leave you sunny. And a high of upper 40s. Looks like low 30s for Thursday night and sunny for Friday, Saturday as well. Heading over to St. Mary's, overcast skies right now, 42 degrees. Looks like we've had a little bit of rain there today. Low tonight at 36. It's not supposed to start raining till about midday tomorrow. Then it's going to storm on you. It looks like an 80% chance setting in for Thursday. Gusting up to 35 miles an hour out of the east. You look for that to increase over Thursday night to 45 mile an hour gusts and hold at about 40 or better for Friday. Lows about 42 Thursday night and 49 degrees for a high on Friday, and it looks like rain well into the weekend out there in St. Mary's. You're tough. You know all about that kind of thing, don't you? It's Bruce Springsteen. You know it's his birthday today. That's right. How old is he again? Well, I closed it. Never mind. Who cares, right?

So, you know, Shoo-Bee-Doo, oh, with the Beatles. The acoustic version of Revolution there from the lead off of Side 4 of the White Album. There it is. You ever heard of Revolution 9? That's on there too. Number 9? Yeah, it's pretty weird. It's a long one. I am happy to be here with you. It's 12 after 1 o'clock here. And, of course, the request line always open to you. It's 907-656-7456. That's 656-7456. Open to you right here. Make it ring or just send a text. Either way, that works too. I have a serious message here to get out. This is going out to Rose Demoski and her son Avery. From Helen, with all condolences, we have Elvis Presley.

0: It's Elvis Presley with Lisa Marie Presley on the duet, kind of overdubbed later on. That's Where No One Stands Alone. That one's going out from Helen in Tenina out to Rose Demoski and her son Avery with all condolences today. As I mentioned, the request line always open, 656-7456. Feel free, you know. Also want to talk about some traditional healing. You know, I think this sounds like a great gathering here in Galena, October 9th, 10th, and 11th. There's a long list of activities going to go on across those 3 days at Sidney C. Huntington School. Looking to reconnect, rebalance, and recharge, my friends. There's all kinds of craft doing, and it's beaver fur hut making, fur hat making, birch bark baskets, bits of hula vests, medicinal plant and salve making. There's caribou tufting and journaling. They'll be doing gun safety and wood whittling and fishnet making, NYO lessons, fiddle dance lessons. Be plenty of fiddle music going on there, too, with a moose potluck. The Alaska blanket exercise, Danaka language, and card games, just fun in general. And learn a little something, too. And they're looking for some volunteers to help pull this off over at Loudoun Tribal Council. They're having a volunteer meeting next Wednesday, a week from today, on September 30th at 6 p.m. at Loudoun. So come on out and get involved in this. The agenda will be posted real soon at the Yukon Wireless at KIYU.com. And you know who is leading this one. It's Janessa Miller over there at Loudoun. You'll find her at 331-0347 here in Galena. All about the traditional healing gathering at SHS October 9th through the 11th. Looking forward to that. I pulled three records that a little on the unusual side these days anyway. You don't often see KTEL records around anymore. But boy, you know, back in the 60s and 70s and even into the 80s, they were pretty common. And it was a really cheap way to buy a whole bunch of hit songs all on one record. And they really used to cram them on there too, man. They've way too much music on each side. But you know, why not? We're going to get into one from, how about a couple songs from Looney Tunes. You remember KTEL's Looney Tunes? Well, I do.
1: Oh, well, nice.

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I'm a twin pipe popper and I'm feeling fine. Hey man, dig that. Was that a red stop sign? Transfusion, transfusion. I'm just a solid mess of contusions. Never, never, never gonna speed again. 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I jump in my rod about a quarter to nine. I gotta make a date with that chick of mine. I cross the center line, man, you gotta make time. Transfusion, transfusion. Oh man, I got the cotton picking convolutions. I'm never, never, never gonna speed again. Shoot the juice to me, Bruce. My foot's on the throttle and it's made of lead, but I'm a fast riding daddy with a real cool head. I'm a gonna pass a truck on the hill ahead. Transfusion, my red corpse suckles are in mass confusion. Never, never, never gonna speed again. Pour the crimson in me, Jimson. I took a little drink and I'm a feeling right. I can fly right over everything, everything in sight. There's a slow poking cat, I'm gonna pass him on the right. Transfusion, I'm a real gone pale face, and that's no illusion. I'm a never, never, never gonna speed again. Pass the claret to me, Barrett. I'm burning up the freeway early this morning. I'm a passing everybody, oh, nothing but corn. Man, out of my way, I don't drive with my horn. Transfusion, oh, nurse, I'm gonna make a new resolution. I'm never, never, never gonna speed again. Put a gallon in me, Allen. Oh, barnyard drivers are found in two classes, line crowding hogs and speeding jackasses. So remember to slow down today. Hey, daddy-o, make that type O, huh? Atta boy. I just moved him and

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It's Jerry Reed right there, Eastbound and Down. We're trucking. You better believe it. I hope you're well out there. I really do. And I always like to encourage everybody out there to take care of yourselves, you know. Nobody else is going to do it for you, I don't think. I'm certainly not going to, but I will, advise you to go to your local clinic. Make that appointment, no matter what ails you. You know, we got visitors here in Galena. We have the dental hygienist in town right now, if you want to make the call over there. We have also, where'd it go? I just had it in front of me here. We have the behavioral health experts coming out here, too, from Tananaw Chiefs Conference. They'll be here next week, Monday through Thursday next week. You can call over there to Margaret Huntington at ENHC and make your appointment. We have Anitha Peterson in town right now to help you take care of your general health. And then Dr. Richmond, the dentist, will start making their visits in September, 8 times over the winter. So no excuses, lots of chances, and don't let it slide, you know? That's no good for you. So take care out there. We do have some sad news in 80s pop world right now. There's a fellow just went by my feed who, honestly, I never even knew his name. I just knew the band, Naked Eyes. Remember Naked Eyes? They did Always Something There to Remind Me and Promises, Promises back in the 80s there. They had their flash, you know, and actually had an album just a few years ago in 2021 that I didn't even know about. You know, they always bounce back, you know, trying it again. It's, unfortunately, the lead singer, Peter Byrne, has passed away from Naked Eyes. So let's get one of them on here. What do you think? No, it's very 80s, you know.

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Well, you better be shaking it. Disco, baby. Come on, you remember disco. It was terrible, you know? It was so bad it sold by the millions. That was the Stylistics right there doing disco, baby. And before that, we had I Want to Dance With You, Do That Dance by Disco Tex and the Sexolettes. What did he say? You heard me. The Sexolettes. Right there. That's from a record by K-Tel from 1975 called Disco Mania. You know, I don't have all of the K-Tel records I had back then, but I had a pretty good stack of them. Well, they were cheap, you know. The one I really want to find one of these days is a double album of disco that K-Tel did. You know, they almost never did doubles, but they did a disco one of double. It was called Disco Rocket. Anybody remember that one? Yeah, I didn't think so. Anyway, baby, I heard you think you're a train. Thank you for tuning in KIYU and KRFF today.

It's the Cars right there with Phoebe Cates' song, Moving in Stereo. Well, if you know, you know. We had Mark Brown back there, too, with some more Transport, talking about his new Snow Go. And well, who else was that back there? I lost track of it. It was Roseanne Cash. Her baby thinks he's a train. Well, they're out there, aren't they? We have weather coming up pretty quick. We'll cross all seven zones that we're talking to here this afternoon. We'll have a little word from KRFF at the top of the hour there, too. And I'm still taking your requests over here if you feel like it. You know, I'm having a pretty good time picking music myself, so I'm fine. It is 656-7456, though. Just let me know. Text or call. And come on over here tonight. You know, we're dealing some pull tabs over here tonight at KIYU Studio. 7 to 9 p.m. The neon sign will be on in the window. And I believe we have Hillary Evans coming in this evening to make sure you are entertained tonight, 7 to 9, right here. So let's get on a jet plane here. Well, kind of, sort of. Elton hit that note.

Benny. And the Jets. Elton John right there. I love the Yellow Brick Road album. You know, just I could play just about anything off of that and I'd get a big smile on my face. It's just great stuff. Two albums of just pure rock and roll goodness, you know. So let's take a look at some weather here. I have a sunbeam plowing through my window right now, and I'm going to let it, you know. I might not be able to see the screen very well, but I'll take the chance. It's 45 degrees currently in Galena, and the sun is shining just for a minute. It looks like a cloudy night ahead tonight with a low of 33 degrees and a mostly sunny day coming at us tomorrow, though. It'll be a high in the upper 40s. Looking for high winds to roll out starting Thursday night and into Friday of 25-mile-an-hour gusting here in Galena. We'll see hear about the source of that in a moment. It's 10 and overcast and 41 degrees. It's going to be a low tonight, down around 30 for you, in spite of the cloudy conditions. So it's a 20% chance of something overnight tonight in Tanana. Mostly sunny tomorrow. It'll be a high in the upper 40s and partly cloudy and 31 over Thursday night with sunny days beyond that Friday, Saturday anyway. Over to St. Mary's right now, the rain has set in a little early than expected, 43 degrees. Looks like it may rain a bit more through the night with a low in the mid-30s. For tomorrow, an 80% chance of heavier rainfall and high gusting stormy winds up to 35 miles an hour for Thursday and 45 gusting over Thursday night. High in the mid-40s tomorrow and plenty of rain and wind to go around on the Yukon Delta. It is Fairbanks, sporting 42 degrees and overcast skies, and looking to slip to 31 overnight tonight, so get all frosty, will you? Looks like a high tomorrow of 50, though. The sun's going to shine on your Thursday, your Friday, your Saturday, too, and maybe Sunday. And why not? With highs getting back up into the mid to upper 50s. There, that's more like it. Indiana overcast and 45 right now. I'm going to make 29 for an overnight low tonight. A little frosty yourselves. Sunny for Thursday and a high of 50. Looks like mid-50s and partly sunny Friday and Saturday there in Nenana. Over to Fort Yukon, it's cloudy 42 at the moment. It's supposed to be partly sunny. What are you doing? A low tonight of upper 20s. Cloudy for a time, but sunny tomorrow. Sounds beautiful. The high of 50. They promise. 27 degrees over Thursday night, but sunny and 55 on Friday and upper 50s in Fort Yukon on Saturday. Take that. Toke, should I refresh this? Is this right? 35 degrees this afternoon? What are you doing? Man, it's overcast and everything. And a partly cloudy night tonight and a low of 24. So you win. Mostly sunny tomorrow and on Friday as well. It's going to be beautiful during the day with highs right around 50, but you're slipping into those 20s in the overnights to come in the next several nights, as far as I can see, actually. So I was looking ahead to today in rock and roll history here today, and you know how I always play the songs by the rock and roll birthdays that come up in Chris Palladino's bit? Well, there's too many today to fit at the end of the hour, so I'm going to have to do one or two of them, you know, a little earlier. I want to check in with one right now who's... I'm a big fan of this woman, all right? She's been up to Alaska multiple times over the years. I've seen her, I think, four times in three visits that she's made. And one of those shows is a pretty beloved recording. I'm really happy I did it. It's from 2002. That's your homework for today, is to check out the 2002 gig from the Atwood Concert Hall in Anchorage by Ani DeFranco. Here she is live with Cradle and All.

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with This Day in Alaska History for September 23rd. I'm Tim Bodoni. On this day in 1899, an earthquake estimated at 7.0 on the Richter scale shook the Copper River Delta. A U.S. Coast and Geodetic Survey team happened to be in the area and documented the event. In 1928, Erik Lindblom, one of the three lucky Swedes who discovered gold at Anvil Creek near present-day Nome, died in Berkeley, California, almost 30 years to the day of his big strike. In 1959, a few months after Alaska became a state, Labor Commissioner Louis Dichner revealed that the Teamsters Union and an AFL-CIO affiliate were competing to organize state employees. And in 1972, Kotzebue's Willie Hensley replaced Nenana's Don Wright as president of the Alaska Federation of Natives. Both leaders were active in securing the passage of the Alaska Native Claims Settlement Act the year before. And those are a few things that happened on this day in Alaska history. This Day in Alaska History for Community Radio of Alaska is produced at KIYU, Galena, California.

Olivia. Unfortunately, Olivia left us about 4 years ago. Still got the tunes, though. There's magic here on KIYU. It's 2:25 in the afternoon, and my sunbeam's going away here. I'm not digging that, but at least we had a little something there. I hope you caught it while we had it. Tomorrow's looking good for it, though. I hope you do get out and, if you haven't got a moose already, take advantage of hunting season, and if that's not your bag or you've already bagged one, well, hang out with Nicole tomorrow night right here on KIYU, 7 to 10 for Tracks and Throwbacks on a Thursday with Nicole Gregory. She'll be back on Saturday night, too. You got Jerry Nullner coming in Friday night, Margie Atla live on the air on Friday afternoon, and I'll be with you tomorrow live 8 to 9 in the morning and 1 to 3 in the afternoon. So I hope you will come on back and join us both here on KIYU in Galena and over there in Fairbanks on KRFF and beyond, wherever the stream happens to be bouncing. Whether it's on the radio or on your Starlink or whatever you bring it down on, we appreciate you. It's Aerosmith on KIYU,

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Today is September 23rd. Let's take a look back at today in rock and roll history. Record release, 1957, Elvis Presley, Jailhouse Rock. On the same day in 1957, the Crickets' That'll Be the Day hits number one.

0: when I die. Record release, 1967. The Doors, People Are Strange. The single reached number 12 in the U.S.
1: People are strange when you're a stranger. Faces look ugly when you're alone.
0: 1967, Frank Zappa and the Mothers of Invention made their UK concert debut at the Royal Albert Hall in London.
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Cited as a major rock music influence, saxophonist John Coltrane, one of the most important, innovative, and controversial figures of jazz, born in 1926 in Hamlet, North Carolina. Ray Charles, born Ray Charles Robinson in 1930 in Albany, Georgia. Drifter, singer, and solo artist Ben E. King, born Benjamin Earl Nelson in 1938 in Henderson, North Carolina. Blues rock guitarist Roy Buchanan, born in 1939 in Ozark, Alabama. Sugarloaf singer, songwriter, and keyboardist Jerry Corbetta, born in 1947 in Denver, Colorado. Alice Cooper guitarist Neil Smith, born in 1947. Bruce Springsteen, born in 1949 in Freehold, New Jersey, and solo artist Annie DeFranco, born in 1970 in Buffalo, New York. And that's a look back at September 23rd, today in rock and roll history.

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1: It's time for weather here in the Lower Keokuk and Middle Yukon Valley zones. Here in Galena tonight, it looks cloudy. It'll be a low down about 33 degrees in the neighborhood of freezing. But tomorrow looks sunny and pretty beautiful with a high in the upper 40 range. Then the wind starts blowing Thursday night up to 25 miles an hour, they claim, for Thursday night and Friday. And a pretty decent chance of rain by Friday in the daytime. Over to Tanana, I see a 20% chance of rain on you overnight tonight, a low about 30, so it could even switch on you a little bit there. Mostly sunny for Thursday and a high in the upper 40s. You'll see a partly sunny Friday and 50 and 53 degrees for Saturday. Over to St. Mary's, cloudy tonight. There's a light chance of rain tonight with a low in the mid-30s and a much better one tomorrow, 80%. Gusting winds up to 40 miles an hour out of the east. It'll be a high in the mid-40s for Thursday. Staying in the neighborhood of the mid-40s for Thursday night, but the wind up to 45 miles an hour and 40 miles an hour Friday. Stormy on the Yukon Delta on the way.

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